0: Avondale. But first, news.
1: Live from NPR News in Washington, I'm Ryland Barton. Attorney General Todd Blanche says the plan to launch an anti-weaponization fund to compensate people the Trump administration says were hurt by the Biden Justice Department is now dead. NPR's Carrie Johnson reports the idea prompted bipartisan outrage on Capitol Hill.
2: Todd Blanche says there's no infrastructure for the nearly $1.8 billion fund, no commissioners, and no transfer of money from the Treasury. President Trump touted the fund as a way to help his supporters who face charges, including for storming the U.S. Capitol on January 6th. Blanche addressed the question with reporters at the DOJ.
3: He feels very strongly that he would want to make them whole, as do I, but it will not be through the anti-weaponization fund.
2: January 6th defendants and other Trump allies already have filed separate legal claims with the Justice Department, seeking money for the ways they say the DOJ harmed them. Carrie Johnson, NPR News, Washington.
1: The leader of the World Health Organization says new U.S. guidelines reducing the number of childhood vaccinations and spacing out others are not backed by science and could leave kids vulnerable to preventable diseases. NPR's Duri Bouscarin reports.
4: During a press conference in Geneva, WHO Director General Dr. Tedros Adhanom Ghebreyesus says the evidence is unequivocal. Vaccines are safe.
5: Delaying vaccines or separating doses unnecessarily does not make vaccination safer and can leave children unprotected.
4: He says changes to immunization schedules should be backed by science, not political influence. The Trump administration released the new vaccine recommendations Monday in an executive order, saying the policy is intended to support, quote, maximal parental choice over childhood vaccines. Duri Bouscarin, NPR News, Washington.
1: Fire managers in the Northwest are bracing for a storm system with possible thunderstorms and high winds. The weather could make wildfires grow quickly. NPR's Kirk Sigler reports forecasters are implementing fire weather watches.
6: This forecast is a good news, bad news situation. The storm could bring lightning and high winds to fan more fires, but possible rain and those winds could help blow out dense smoke that's been trapped in valleys here for weeks.
7: It is what it is. I don't let my daughter come out in it, but dog still has to get exercise, otherwise she's pain, so here we are.
6: In Idaho, Casey Mooney is taking her dog for a morning hike in the foothills above downtown Boise. A recent wildfire here was a close call for the city, but ended up just blackening the sagebrush and grasses in the popular trail system.
7: It's been hit and miss, better, worse, so we get it out as early as we can and get home and get inside.
6: Into the AC before it hits 100 degrees again. Kirk Sigler, NPR News, Boise.
1: U.S. inflation slowed last month, suggesting higher oil and gas prices from the Iran war are only having a limited impact on the broader economy. It's NPR. The U.S. military is on track to pull all its forces out of Iraq by the end of September, marking the end of a presence that started in 2003. Washington and Baghdad agreed in 2024 to wind down operations against the Islamic State group. U.S. troops pulled out of most areas last year, but maintained a presence in the northern Kurdish region. The L.A. Lakers are being sold for a second time in a year for $12.5 billion. NPR has not confirmed that amount, but Steve Futterman reports that would be the most ever paid for a sports team.
8: They are considered one of the crown jewels of the NBA.
9: The Lakers repeat back-to-back titles.
8: The LA Lakers have won 17 championships, featuring some of the game's all-time greats, including Kobe Bryant, Kareem Abdul-Jabbar, and LeBron James. Now, for the second time in a year, the team is being sold. The new owner, subject to approval, will be Josh Kushner, the brother of President Trump's son-in-law, Jared Kushner, and Bob Iger, the former CEO of the Walt Disney Company. Last year, a majority stake in the Lakers was sold to Mark Walter. He also leads the group that owns the LA Dodgers. Walter is currently the subject of a federal probe into whether he improperly disclosed loans to other companies. A spokesman for Walter says he's always acted in good faith. For NPR News, I'm Steve Futterman in Los Angeles.
1: More than 200 gold statuettes of Wolfgang Amadeus Mozart and his dog have disappeared from Salzburg, Austria. The Mozarteum Foundation unveiled 320 statuettes to honor Mozart's 270th birthday. Within 2 weeks, over 80 vanished, and by today, 210 were missing. This is NPR News.
10: 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Other contributors include The Estate of Joan B. Kroc, whose bequest serves as an enduring investment in the future of public radio and seeks to help NPR produce programming that meets the highest standards of public service in journalism and cultural expression.
0: From Illinois Public Media, this is The 21st Show. I'm Brian Mackey. In 1872, a small British warship was converted for use in research and set out on a voyage of discovery. Her Majesty's ship, Challenger, would spend nearly 4 years traveling 70,000 miles, aiming to make the most complete census yet of our oceans. At hundreds of points around the globe, the scientists would dredge the seafloor, measuring depth, currents, and temperature, and collecting samples of the quasi-alien life that inhabits the deepest, darkest places. Industrialization and the pollution it brought means the world of the Challenger is gone. But more than 150 years later, the data collected by its crew has been a useful benchmark for scientists seeking to understand what has become of our oceans. All this is the subject of a recent book by Gillan Darcy Wood. It's called The Wake of HMS Challenger, How a Legendary Victorian Voyage Tells the Story of Our Ocean's Decline. Wood writes, "The Challenger expedition on its 150th anniversary represents a unique 19th century encounter with the sea at a planetary scale, a scale we take for granted in our era of global observation systems, deep sea submersibles, and data-rich ocean models. Without Challenger, we would have little notion of how much of the Victorian marine world we have since lost to overfishing, pollution, and climate change, and how much we are still in danger of losing." Gillan Darcy Wood is the Robert W. Schaefer Professor of Liberal Arts and Sciences at the University of Illinois Urbana-Champaign. He teaches courses on environmental writing, the history of geology, and modern poetry. His previous books include Tambora, The Eruption That Changed the World, and Land of Wondrous Cold, The Race to Discover Antarctica and Unlock the Secrets of Its Ice. Gillan Darcy Wood joins me now in studio. Welcome to The 21st Show.
11: Thanks so much, Brian. It's a pleasure to be here.
0: I should say we are live today. You can join our conversation anytime at 800-222-9455. That's 800-222-9455. All right, tell me about the scientific milieu in which the Challenger mission was launched.
11: So if we think back to the early 1870s, I think the most important thing, context for the book, is the fashion around marine life. It's for the British, there was a kind of fad surrounding collecting of shells and beachside recreation, and it was one of these things that had entered into the popular culture and popular domain. So there was a kind of zeitgeist for an interest in the sea, and also because Britain ruled the waves, there was the British Admiralty and the government had at their disposal the Royal Navy and were capable of outfitting a retired corvette into a sort of floating marine academy, which they did. So I trace the history of the study of marine life all the way back to Aristotle, and the Victorians thought that, well, there's been so little serious advances in the study of the ocean since that time. They felt like it was an historic opportunity for them to make some new effort, grand effort toward the study of the ocean, and in particular the deep ocean, which was a complete blank until that time.
0: A complete blank, but not one that had escaped hypotheses about what was happening there. Who is Edward Forbes?
11: So Edward Forbes is the forerunner. I guess he's the sort of patriarch of marine science, and in Aristotle's footsteps in the Aegean, made a sort of tentative studies of the deep sea in the Mediterranean context. But he was the promulgator of soon to become clear, a false theory, which he called the azoic theory, which, according to Forbes, was that the deeper one went in the ocean, the less biodiversity one found, until ultimately at at depths of high pressure and low temperature, there could be no life whatsoever.
0: Sort of like an inverse

0: paradigm that, well, the 1870s, the Challenger voyage would give us this sort of data-rich snapshot of a pristine, fully pre-industrial ocean to which we could now compare our 21st century ocean. But of course, it was not nearly as clean cut as that we already had. You know, think of the legacy of Moby Dick and 19th century whaling. We already had an industrial level impact on the oceans with the whaling and sealing industries, but also the Europeans and we in North America had made impacts on the transatlantic fishery. You know, we think particularly of, say, cod, which were already being harvested at an extraordinary scale. So there are fisheries that are significant. There are already changes. But what has happened to the oceans since in terms of the depletion of marine life, let alone changes in temperature and acidity, are orders of magnitude greater than we see in the 1870s. So I think the phrase I ended up employing in the book was sort of a near pristine state, or a state of early industrialization of the oceans in the Victorian times. Of course, now we sit 150 years later in retrospect and think, well, what are the... This was the purpose of the book, to try to sort of tug at some threads to be able to give us some sort of sense of what the significant changes have been over these last 150 years, and to what respects is, you know, the ocean over which Challenger sailed is not our ocean.
1: Yeah. I mean, our humanoid ancestors have been around for, what, 2.5 million years now, give or take. We often think of them, you write about this, as hunting, you know, saber-toothed tigers, woolly mammoth, I think megafauna is the scientific term, both to extinction. What was what was Pleistocene man's relationship with oceanic life?
0: Well, this is, you know, news to many people, is that there has been a human relationship to sort of marine life and a reliance on the protein from the sea for tens of thousands of years. There was Korean whaling 50,000 years ago.
1: 50,000 years ago.
0: There's evidence for that. And also, you know, we are quite addicted to this sort of early American story of the megafauna, the hunting of megafauna, when in fact new research has showed that there was the first Americans coming out of Siberia along the Californian coast relied much more on they call it the seafood highway there, you know, hunting for mollusks, shellfish, some invertebrate fish. And so we've been fishers, you know, fishermen longer than we've been hunters.
1: Let me reintroduce our conversation. If you're just joining us, we're speaking with Gillan Darcy Wood. He's a professor at the University of Illinois. His most recent book is called The Wake of HMS Challenger, How a Legendary Victorian Voyage Tells the Story of Our Ocean's Decline. It's about this British mission, 4 years, 70,000 miles around the world, attempting to make, at that time, the most complete census yet of oceanic life, especially at the depths that had not been studied before. Let's talk about how they did this work, the work of a typical day of dredging. How does it actually work in this, you know, Victorian era of steam and sail?
0: So you have to imagine a ship in which there's literally tens of miles of sounding rope made of hemp. This was just before the revolution in which in dredging technology, which brought in wire. So they were dealing with miles and miles of rope, to which they would attach sounding instruments and temperature gauges. So this would begin early in the day, the lowering of the rope, and which would take first the sounding, then the temperature gauges, and only then would they lower the dredging nets to sample the marine life from the bottom. It was quite crude, just nets attached to the end, a kind of trawl attached to the end of the sounding rope and dragged along the seafloor to pick up whatever life it could find. And all of this took the entire day. We know from accounts from below decks that the sailors on board the HMS Challenger quickly became bored of, you know,

0: says, you know, the tediousness of bringing the ship to a halt and performing this rather back-breaking work of lowering and raising the dredge, what they called it drudging. And then the scientists, of course, spent their day leaning over the side of the ship, waiting for the nets to be deposited on deck, and hurrying very quickly to make sketches and studies of the marine life that was brought up by the nets before the fading of the twilight. And they hurried them off to the laboratory on board the ship, made some study, sketch, put them into jars, and so this was the daily work of the Challenger for 3.5 years. So it was exhausting work. An argument can be made that the scientific director of the expedition, Wyville Thompson, died from the overwork. You know, within a couple of years, he was dead in his 40s. And he said in his diary of the expedition that it had all taken a great toll on them.
1: I'm going to read a little bit from your description here of one of the first time where they lowered and pulled up one of these dredging nets. In the long months and years ahead, the Challenger's crew would tire of the spectacle of these suited scientific gentlemen gathered around the large tub on their knees, sleeves rolled, clawing through the cold gray mud brought from the ocean bottom like children at a birthday treasure hunt. But for now, they savored its ridiculousness. The sight of the captain's 9-year-old son splashing about unrebuked among the philosophers, the scientists, made it a scene worthy of Punch, a satirical magazine. So I love that image, but it became, as you said, drudgery and tedium over the years.
0: That's right. I mean, one measure of that is that of the 240 sailors who embarked from Portsmouth in Christmas of 1872, 100 of them deserted during the course of the voyage. And in fact, the Challenger was due to visit New York Harbor, but the captain was so afraid of mass desertions from the Challenger that he bypassed New York for Halifax, a more dour destination. It's just one thing that I hope, you know, I sort of emphasize in the book was the Challenger is an iconic voyage. You know, we look back on it, you know, it's legendary in the history of oceanography and marine science as the kind of genesis of those sciences, you know, the first great data deposit that we have launched these sciences. But it was held together by by string and tape, it was just an achievement on the part of the scientists, the officers, and the men, just to keep the expedition going across 70,000 miles of ocean and across 3.5 years. And I wanted to pay tribute in the book to the extraordinary effort. You know, 8 men died during the course of the voyage, in addition to the 100 desertions. So it was by no means a fait accompli that this would be a triumph. And there were, it's only in retrospect that we can look to the extraordinary achievement of the voyage itself and the 50 volumes of results, each the size of the Gutenberg Bible, that is their legacy.
1: You said men, some boys on the ship as well. They even employed a school teacher.
0: Well,
1: yes, several.
0: They were unlucky with school teachers who, several of whom died. and yes, I mean, we think back to the traditions of the Royal Navy where, it was routine to have boys, you know, middle school age boys running around the decks. So it was, you know, a little civilization unto itself. I can only imagine. I mean, I wish we had more written testimony from the boys. But one of them is worth pointing out, a boy named Fred Piercy, who was, with no background of any kind of social status to that would have allowed him a kind of career path in science. But he became, through his own diligence and ambition, a kind of a research assistant to one of the scientists on board, and he was hired after the expedition to help with the assorting of the specimens and the cataloging of the specimens, and it became a decades long career for this boy who started out as just another midshipman aboard the HMS Challenger at the age of 14. So that's an encouraging story.
1: Yes, it is. All right, we're going to continue after a break. My guest is Gillan Darcy Wood, University of Illinois professor. His most recent book is The Wake of HMS Challenger, how a legendary Victorian voyage tells the story of our ocean's decline. You can join us, 800-222-9455. We'll be right back. This is The 21st Show.

0: I'm Jeremy Hobson. Next time on The Middle, Republicans hold the White House and both chambers of Congress. But after the midterms, they'll have to figure out where the party goes post-Trump. Will the party continue to be led by the MAGA base, or will it move to the center? So our question, what would you change about the Republican Party? That's next time on The Middle.
1: 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Next time on The 21st Show, Republican candidate for Governor Darren Bailey on politics, policy, and navigating social issues in a Democratic-led state.
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3: Before a producer hits record or before a journalist picks up a pen, someone like you notices something and wants to understand it. 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
1: 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It's The 21st Show. I'm Brian Mackey. We are speaking with University of Illinois faculty member Gillen Darcy Wood today. He is the Schaefer Professor of Liberal Arts and Sciences there, teaches classes in environmental writing and elsewhere in the English department. His most recent book is The Wake of HMS Challenger, How a Legendary Victorian Voyage Tells the Story of Our Ocean's Decline. If you want to join us, 800-222-9455. That's 800-222-9455. You acknowledge near the beginning of this book that other people have told the story of Challenger before, and what you wanted to try and do that was different is take more of the perspective of the sea life itself, right? And some of which is no longer with us or is certainly in deteriorated shape than it was. Talk about how you came to that approach.
4: Yeah, so I what I wanted to avoid was a kind of rehearsal of heroic accounts of pioneering 19th century science, and so, as you said, the focus I wanted a more biocentric version of the story, where the scientists were sort of vectors or a lens through which to focus on the marine life itself.
1: I'm going to pause it because you say, just so people heard you correctly, biocentric, as in biology centric.
4: Yes, exactly. Yeah. Biocentric rather than, say, anthropocentric, right? The focus on, human, on, yeah. the human story, really looking at the animals. So after 2 years of meditating on the intimidating amount of research material produced by the Challenger, the iconic 50 volumes, and thinking, how could I, you know, tell this narrative, you know, that would not span multiple volumes? I decided to organize the book around a dozen chapters that would focus more or less on a specific animal or feature of the oceans studied by the Challenger. So in a way, so this is not a comprehensive account of everything that they did, but to take some interesting, singular, engaging examples of the kind of research that they did in their 3.5 years. And so I teased out little various stories from the voyage, like their study of the corals in the Caribbean, their study of zooplankton in the Atlantic, their study of glass sponges in the Philippines, their study of the Chilean hake in Patagonia. So taking each of these stories to give a kind of emblematic account of the different kinds of work that they are doing, and all of which was, you know, as we said at the beginning of the show, completely a new style, new approach, new research. In the end, they brought back 4,500 new species that were new to science and effectively launched marine biology as we know it today.
1: So let's start with one of those chapters, and that is the one on the fire reefs. They're approaching St. Thomas in the Virgin Islands. When Challenger arrives, they're surprised by what they do not find in their initial dredges, which is bits of trees or roots. What was happening there?
4: Right. So one of the stories that emerged from, you know, working on this Challenger book was that, well, thinking of the relationship between the coastal terrain that the Challenger encountered, looking at the relationship between land and sea, and I came over, you know, to realize that, well, what we were seeing in the human imprint on the oceans was a kind of time lag for what was already happening on land. So with the kind, the, for instance, you know, the deforestation of very human inhabited coasts was then a parallel to the decimation of coral reef systems, of seaweed systems in the near coast environment, and that we should, one way of better understanding our relationship with the ocean is to look at it as a kind of mirror of what is happening, of the environmental changes that are happening on land. And so in the case of the Virgin Islands, we have an entirely deforested island that had been given over to plantation monocultures. And so in the approach to an island in the nearshore environment would expect to be full of the detritus of these inland forests, but of course, you know, as coming to the Caribbean island, you know, the 1870s, those forests were no longer existed, and there was no evidence of that. So, in the aftermath of the Challenger, I think this is one of the most sort of stark chapters of the book in terms of the before and after picture of the ocean. The Challenger scientists encountered a rich coral reef system in the Virgin Islands is dominated by the so-called Elkhorn coral, the Acropora coral. And visiting there today, those corals, that is no longer a keystone coral. 90% of it has since disappeared. So in that chapter, I sort of focus on both the reef system as the challengers encountered it, and what we see today, you know, after 150 years.
1: It's so striking to me because I've visited St. Croix in the Virgin Islands, which I gather the landscape is similar. It does not feel like a tropical sort of paradise, right? It's scrubby. There's a lot of shrubs, and I learned here that it's a lot of invasive species, and it you know, sugar plantations, as you said. And then they were abandoned because of emancipation. There's so much history wrapped up in, you know, this discovery that you can see in this, you know, scoop of muck from the seafloor.
4: Right. So it's impossible to disentangle a research voyage, a scientific expedition devoted to the deep sea in the late 19th century from the histories of colonialism and, you know, what is already occurring, you know, the extensive human footprint already on many of the island and coastal locations that they visited. It's interesting that you should talk about your visit to St. Croix and how altered a landscape that is. I've just returned myself from Ascension Island in the middle of the tropical Atlantic, which was the last of the major stops that the Challenger made before returning to the UK. And you see there a sort of volcanic island that has been radically altered by human intervention, and particularly invasive plant species. And even when, Ascension and St. Helena sit alone in 15 million square kilometers of ocean. You know, it's impossible to be on land in a more remote location than Ascension. And yet, you know, the idea that you'll be somehow beyond the reach of a human imprint is a tantalizing illusion.
1: So you mentioned these coral reefs. What happened to them in the century and a half since Challenger that we cannot see what they saw today?
4: Right. So I think the major impact on coral reefs, and there's a great deal of reporting on this in the press that we see. You know, unlike many of the other issues affecting the ocean, which I feel as if are criminally underreported, we do get regular updates on the state of coral reefs and their vulnerability in particular to the increasing acidity of the oceans.
1: I would say, depending on what news sources one consumes. Right. You get regular updates. I don't know that everyone is getting regular
4: not
1: updates.
4: Exactly, depending on the news algorithm that you're embedded with. Yes. It's so the increasing ocean temperatures and increasing acidity, reefs, corals are a particularly vulnerable, a kind of a sentinel. These are sentinel species for oceanic change. And also, you know, susceptibility to, as I talk about in the book, to viruses. That can afflict. You know, what the, I suppose the increasing warmth and acidity of the ocean creates a greater vulnerability for these corals, who then become susceptible to diseases. And so what we see is a kind of wholesale systemic change to the system itself, whereby you can have a keystone coral like the Acropora over the course of 150 years be literally decimated, you know, be reduced to a kind of a relic or remnant volume of its sort of at its historic levels that date back many thousands of years since the last ice age.
1: We're talking with Gillan Darcy Wood, University of Illinois professor. His most recent book is called The Wake of HMS Challenger, How a Legendary Victorian Voyage Tells the Story of Our Ocean's Decline. If you have a question or comment about oceanography or this voyage or the state of our oceans today, we'd love to hear from you. 800-222-9455. That's 800-222-9455. I was so happy to see that the Challenger crew made some, you know, discoveries about bioluminescence as well. I find this a fascinating topic. What did we know before? What did they discover?
4: Yes. Yeah, so the mariners from time immemorial had been astounded by the phenomenon of bioluminescence, which seemed to be a sort of singular or signature characteristic of the ocean globally. That is, that it, you know, once the sun set, there'd be the ocean surface would be, as it were, sort of lit up with a kind of phosphorescent glow. But they were ignorant of, you know, what would be the cause. And clearly there were creatures that were emitting this light. Why these lights and why, you know, why were they doing so? It was all sort of mysterious and of course encrusted with various kinds of myths and legends. And it was, the challengers who first really subjected this phenomenon to study. And What they found was that the bioluminescence was a characteristic of not only microscopic ocean creatures, but also larger animals as well. It was just what we now understand as an evolutionary pathway chosen by by many thousands of creatures at all trophic levels of the ocean, and that it has to do with, as all things are in the animal world, in the kingdom, having to do with predator-prey relationships and the ability to both escape one's predators and to identify one's prey. So, you know, light has, you know, the ability to create light in the darkness of the ocean had served both those functions. So that was one insight that that in the immediate aftermath of Darwin's Origin of Species, they were already beginning to think about these competitive relationships and how a physical characteristic like bioluminescence might serve a creature. And they also became fascinated by the daily cycle of bioluminescence, and that there seemed to be an extraordinary migration from the depths of the sea or the middle depths of the sea to the surface and back over a 24-hour period, and that there was some connection between this and bioluminescence. And we now know today that this extraordinary migration, which is the most extravagant and the greatest volume in terms of biomass, daily migration occurring on planet Earth, which is the creatures moving from the surface to escape predators to the depths of the sea and then back, that they realized that this was all bound up in marine animals attempting to escape being eaten, essentially, in the giant fishbowl that is the global ocean. Because if you think about it, there's nowhere to hide, yeah. Right? Like on as there is on land, so they don't develop those, you know, they can't scale trees and they can't run. So, and what do they do in the three-dimensional featureless depths of the ocean? They can trick their potential predators with a play of light.
1: You also have a chapter on octopuses, and I love this turn of phrase you use. There's one they pulled up that was a creature of true alien rarity, the size of a man rebuilt as a pink umbrella. tell me about Challenger and octopuses. I'm striving not to say octopi. I realize that I did that for so long, and I've been corrected that it's a Greek word, not Latin.
4: Right, exactly. So that they certainly pulled up a great range. I mean, they were stunned by the variety, the biodiversity of the deep ocean. Also in the most unlikely places. Our conversation began with Edward Forbes and his azoic theory in the 1850s, that increasing depth that was inimical to the biodiversity and, in fact, the existence of marine life. The most plentiful day of dredging that they had was, in fact, in the subantarctic, in around Kerguelen Island. What we now know, of course, is that the cold depths of the ocean are nutrient rich, yeah? The deeper one goes, and you know, that there's a system of currents, cold and warm, that are assisting in this extraordinary biodiversity of our oceans, and that one of the prospects that we face in the 21st century is of an ocean that is a warmer ocean is more turgid, with less contrast, less temperature contrasts at depth, and therefore more impoverished in terms of nutrients for animals. So what we're looking at is an ocean of less diversity. There'll be winners and losers from this new 21st and, say, 22nd century ocean. One of the losers will definitely be vertebrate fish. So the fish stocks that we are familiar with and rely on, they face greater challenges in our ocean. Any creature with a calcite shell, so crustaceans in an acidifying ocean, they are struggling more. But the winners will be the invertebrates, so the squids and the jellies and even the octopuses will benefit from an ocean which is depleted of vertebrate fish and marine mammal predators. The chapter on the octopus, the extraordinary octopus that they find, is an opportunity in the book for me to think about what are the prospects for a future ocean that will perhaps look more like an older Precambrian ocean, which is more monochromatic and warmer, yeah, and less biodiverse than our historic ocean.
1: Because the cephalopods are remarkably resilient, as you say. All right, we're going to continue with University of Illinois Professor Gitlin Darcy Wood. The book is The Wake of HMS Challenger. 800-222-9455. 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
5: On the next Fresh Air, Colman Domingo spent decades in the theater attending bar between shows. Now he's up for two Emmys for a comedy and a drama series. He'll talk about Euphoria, playing Joe Jackson, and working with a team of comedians in the Four Seasons. 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
1: It's the 21st show. I'm Brian Mackey. Today we are talking with Gillan Darcy Wood. He is the Robert W. Schaefer Professor of Liberal Arts and Sciences at the University of Illinois Urbana-Champaign. He teaches courses there on environmental writing, as well as other subjects. He's written books, including Tambora, The Eruption That Changed the World. That one's actually out in a new edition this year, originally 2014. Land of Wondrous Cold, The Race to Discover Antarctica and Unlock the Secrets of Its Ice. And most recently, The Wake of HMS Challenger, How a Legendary Victorian Voyage Tells the Story of Our Ocean's Decline. If you want to join us, 800-222-9455. That's 800-222-9455. So one of the interesting things about Challenger, most interesting, is that it provides this benchmark of data that we otherwise would not have, because these kind of measurements are not really happening again until, you know, on a widespread basis until the middle of the 20th century, the middle mid-1900s. Talk to me about that, and you know, maybe we can start with Project Oceans 1876.
4: Yeah, so it's a kind of spin-off from the book, which, with the support from the Carnegie Foundation, we decided to create. Well, collaborated with folks at the NCSA here at the University of Illinois to create a database.
1: So supercomputing center
4: to scan the 50 volumes of data and create a sort of an interactive website which would make available the Extraordinary Challenger data set, which is more than 500 separate stations on the global oceans. There are temperature readings from the 1870s at the surface and at depth to which we can, you know, compare subsequent and current temperature readings, and also the species that they found at each of these stations. And again, a critical baseline data set which we can understand the changes in species distribution and populations over time. So those are, you know, extraordinary legacies of the Challenger. Also, their studies, which are from the point of view of oceanography, we have the first saline map of the global ocean, the first study of, one of the first significant studies of undersea geology. The Mid-Atlantic Ridge, of course, comes into great focus. A current news item today has to do with the potential mining of polymetallic nodules on the ocean floor, and the first significant study of polymetallic nodules comes from HMS Challenger. So I could go on and on, but it's without this almost happenstance coming together of a group of interested and well-connected scientists and the naval infrastructure of the British Empire at the time, and the decision to launch this multi-year voyage, we would be, as it were, flying blind as it is in terms of the environmental change of the oceans over the past 150 years. And I wanted to use the opportunity of the 150th year anniversary to shine a spotlight on how we can, you know, we're able to create a kind of before and after picture of the oceans through this data legacy of the Challenger.
1: All right, you can join us at 800-222-9455, and let's go now to the phones. We have Paul calling from Urbana. Paul, thanks for calling in.
10: Okay. I wanted you to elaborate about acidification, because it doesn't get enough. Maybe it gets it in passing when people talk about bleaching coral. I wonder whether, you know, the effects on the bottom of the food chain, plankton, is implicated in the you know, it isn't just overfishing that has depleted fish stocks around the world. I, as a personal note, I participated in Ralston Purina's overfishing of the Peruvian anchovy by handling the fish meal bags that my father's business. Anyway,
4: okay. Let's pick up on that point you make about plankton. Let's start there. So, you know, acidification affects any shell producing creature in the ocean, and yes, there is press about corals and coral bleaching, but I do have a chapter early on in the book that focuses on the deep sea and the accumulation of calcite shells, zooplankton in the bottom of the ocean. You talk about the bottom of the food chain. There it is. There have been ways in which now this Challenger data from the 1870s is spawning new research that has to do with the comparative approach that Challenger enables, whereby we can look at the data from 150 years ago and compare it to today. So I've had the privilege of visiting the back rooms of the Natural History Museum, where many of the Challenger samples still sit, and these include samples of plankton taken from hundreds of sites across the global ocean. There's been a recent study that revisited a particularly remote place in the Pacific Ocean and looked at comparing the deposits of the plankton on the bottom of the ocean from the Challenger samples and today. And the alarming result of the study was that the plankton there deposited on the bottom of deposited on the seafloor now, their shells are 75% thinner than the shells of the Challenger samples from 150 years ago, which is just a rather spectacular result that gives us a very stark data point with regard to the effect of increasing acidity on the ocean. So 75% thinner shell. It means that so many shell-producing creatures in the ocean, all the way up and down the food chain, are really are being pushed to the brink of viability.
1: In the time we have remaining, I want to ask you about your working life. How does an English professor at a land-grant university come to spend time studying, volcanoes and Antarctica ice and this Victorian voyage of discovery?
4: Yeah, that's an interesting question. And I see, working at a landlocked research university, obviously, as being no impediment to having
1: Well, we do have the internet.
4: Having a global horizon. But I think my coming to Illinois was so crucial, actually, in broadening my horizons. That before then, you probably tell from my accent that I'm from Australia. I'd lived in Melbourne, and then subsequently did my graduate study in New York. And the focus of my research had been, to invoke a term from earlier in our conversation, had been anthropocentric. Really, the study of people, culture, and metropolitan culture in particular. And it was in coming to Illinois that I began to look more at the greater biophysical material world by which we're surrounded. It helps to listen to early morning WILL and listen to the corn futures and to soil temperatures and to start thinking about the world in which we're surrounded by. So I found myself thinking more about climate and climate change, thinking more about food chains, the global food system, and these sort of larger interfaces between our human world and the biophysical world we depend on. And that sort of naturally led by degrees to being interested in these kinds of topics for books and thinking about ways in which the human nature interaction is playing out over decadal and centennial timescales. as well as on the scales of deep time, right? So, and thinking about our place and the place of this particular historical moment we find ourselves in the larger rhythms of evolution and environmental change on our planet.
1: I've mentioned that you teach several courses on environmental writing. What is it? What do you try to impart to your students? What are some of the key ideas that distinguish environmental writing from other forms of, you know, factual writing?
4: Yeah, it's, well, the three books of mine that you mentioned have all been published as trade books, so not as academic monographs, but as narratives designed for a general interested readership.
1: You can find it at Barnes & Noble.
4: Exactly. Find it at Amazon, Barnes & Noble. Yeah. It's the price point is an attractive one. And it's this kind of writing for a general audience that I try to teach my students. A lot of my students are in my environmental writing classes have already come to thinking about the human environment relationship and the importance of these issues, and are eager to looking for ways to communicate and to reach an audience with their writing. And it's those kinds of skills that I hope to teach them. That the motto for the work that we do is turning data into narrative, right? Creating stories out of, and what we don't lack is data. we face a kind of tsunami of data. What we don't have is a kind of work is different levels of analysis, and also the an army of science communicators, if you like, who are capable of translating that data into sort of digestible sort of stories and narrative lines that can then be communicated to a broader audience, so that we're all, the public at large, we're all better informed and better able to, come to our own conclusions about, where we sit in the third decade of the 21st century in our relationship to the environment, where we should go from here, what our responsibilities are, what the prospects are for the future. And I have found that over my 2 decades of teaching here at the University of Illinois, that students are more and more motivated toward the goal of environmental advocacy, and thinking about how ways in which they can help and they can contribute to a kind of sort of paradigm shift in our understanding.
1: So, last question: what will you do next? I've seen this book described as the completion of a trilogy for Princeton University Press. You've reissued the Tamboro book with a new foreword. What's next for you?
4: Well, I mentioned earlier that I've just returned from Ascension Island, and it's the final chapter in the book on Challenger, their last visit, and I focus on the amazing story of the green turtles, who somehow miraculously find Ascension Island from their habitat on the coast of Brazil and return there to breed. And so I was first, interested in Ascension because of the turtles, but have been drawn back to that island as a key hub in the tropical Atlantic for seabirds. So the subject of my new research is on seabirds, which are, and I've used this term in our interview as well today, sentinel species. There's been a 70% decline in global seabird populations since 1950, and this is on top of the depression of seabird numbers dating back to the 19th century. Seabirds are extraordinary charismatic creatures. They're the only animals that that interface with both with the air, the earth, and the sea. I find myself drawn into this story about how it's adjacent to this to the Challenger story, the ocean story, because these are ocean birds dependent on the state of the oceans. But they're also intimately sort of linked to our own future prospects of as humans on the Earth. They're long-lived creatures. They mostly mate for life. They're migratory. So their horizons are the same as our own. And the plan of the new book is to travel to key seabird islands around the globe, including the subantarctic in New Zealand, the Hebrides off the coast of the UK, the Channel Islands in California, and I've mentioned Ascension, to study the, you know, to look at the state of these seabird colonies as they are today, to look at their history, to look at the rather extreme conservation measures that are now being enacted to try to save these populations. In particular, one, you know, just to cite one, these new technologies and new approaches to mammal eradication, right, to getting rid of cats, rats, feral pigs on these islands, which have decimated these seabird populations, which in a way offers a kind of glimmer of hope, and you know, that there's a potential for recovery with the right kinds of human intervention. There can be prospects of recovery for these seabirds.
1: We'll have to leave it there. Gillan Darcy Wood is the Robert W. Schaefer Professor of Liberal Arts and Sciences at the University of Illinois Urbana-Champaign. His most recent book is The Wake of HMS Challenger, How a Legendary Victorian Voyage Tells the Story of Our Ocean's Decline. Thank you so much for being with us today.
4: Well, thank you, Brian, so much.
1: That is it for us today. The 21st Show is a production of Illinois Public Media. I'm Brian Mackey. Thank you for listening. We will talk with you again tomorrow.
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15: And jazz has always been more than music.
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15: I'm Reginald Hardwick. 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
18: Live from NPR News in Washington, I'm Ryland Barton. White House Press Secretary Caroline Leavitt is leaving at the end of the month. NPR's Deepa Shivaram reports her time ends as President Trump is facing troubling polling numbers ahead of the midterm election.
19: President Trump announced Leavitt's departure in a post on social media, saying she was leaving to spend time with her two young children. He called Leavitt one of his, quote, most trusted aides, and said she would now serve as a top outside advisor as Republicans gear up for the midterm elections in November. Leavitt first started working for Trump at the end of his first administration. She also ran for Congress in her home state of New Hampshire, but was unsuccessful, and she later worked for Trump's super PAC before coming on to his 2024 campaign. Who her replacement will be is not yet clear. While Leavitt was on parental leave, several cabinet officials briefed the press. Deepa Shivaram, NPR News, The White House.
18: The pharmaceutical company Eli Lilly is studying a new obesity drug. It's not yet approved by the FDA, but that hasn't stopped people from selling unapproved versions. And now the drug company is suing. NPR's Sydney Lubkin has more.
13: Eli Lilly says it has filed 6 lawsuits against businesses selling what it calls black market retatrutide. They include a medical spa chain in California and a compounding pharmacy in Texas. The drug company is also suing companies that sell so-called research-only peptides online. Retatrutide is currently in phase 3 clinical trials. Because it targets 3 hormones, GLP-1, GIP, and glucagon, it's more powerful than GLP-1s already on the market. However, since retatrutide isn't FDA approved, compounding it, repackaging it, or selling its active ingredient to compounders is illegal, the FDA says. Unapproved products may be contaminated, contain too much or too little of the active ingredient, or be counterfeit products that contain none at all. Sydney Lupkin, NPR News.
18: Officials in Texas say 2 people are dead following a military helicopter crash in central Texas this afternoon. From member station KUT in Austin, Gabriel Velasquez-Neda reports.
20: The Bell County Sheriff's Office says the Apache attack helicopter crashed around 1:30 p.m. local time and started a fire, which has since been contained. The crew members were later pronounced dead at 2:30 p.m., according to the sheriff's office. The aircraft was based in Fort Hood. It's unclear what led to the crash. Military responders, local fire and police departments, and the Texas Department of Public Safety all responded to the incident. Fort Hood's Criminal Investigations Division and the Bell County Sheriff's Office are now investigating. For NPR News, I'm Gabriel Velasquez-Neda in Austin.
18: The search for survivors in the rubble of Colombia's powerful earthquake is growing more desperate. More than 250 people have died. Colombia's new president is trying to ensure aid makes it to the vulnerable communities most affected by Monday's quake and more than 100 aftershocks. You're listening to NPR News from Washington. A former Southern Poverty Law Center official has been charged in the Department of Justice's broader criminal case against the Alabama-based civil rights group. Heidi Byrick is a political extremism expert who served as the Law Center's chief financial officer. The Department of Justice claims the nonprofit improperly raised millions of dollars to secretly pay leaders of the Ku Klux Klan and other hate groups for inside information. At least 44 people died after a ferry sunk on Zimbabwe's Lake Kariba, officials say. Kate Bartlett reports dozens more people were rescued and many more are missing.
21: Zimbabwean President Emmerson Mnangagwa declared a state of emergency in the southern African country on Wednesday after the scale of the tragedy became apparent. The accident happened on Tuesday when the overcrowded ferry was hit by a wave and overturned. So far, 77 people have been rescued. It had been carrying people across one of the world's largest man-made reservoirs. The Kariba Dam, built on the Zambezi River on the border with Zambia, first opened in 1960. The boat was carrying more passengers than it had capacity for, according to officials. Kate Bartlett, NPR News, Johannesburg.
18: A Kansas town has agreed to pay $850,000 to a former reporter at the Marion County Record to end her lawsuit over a police raid of the paper's offices in 2023. Marion's police chief said he was investigating whether the paper had committed identity theft in accessing a restaurant owner's driving record. The reporter, Phyllis Zorn, said the raids were retaliation for hard-hitting local coverage. 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

0: From Illinois Soul, this is Dialogue. I'm Tanisha Spain. Dialogue is an exchange about culture, straight from the soul. As you know, you can usually find me hosting Mid-American Gardener, but this week we have a special crossover episode that makes for great dialogue, so I'm popping in to share a powerful story. We're at First Followers Topsoil in Champaign, and what makes this garden so special is it's part of a reentry program for those who have been incarcerated. This place helps feed the community free of charge, and it teaches valuable skills to those who are at risk. And now I'm joined by the executive director of First Followers. This is Mr. Marlon Mitchell. So first of all, tell us a little bit about you and how you came to start all of this.
1: All right. Well, first I'll talk about First Followers. Okay. So First Followers, we create that. I founded it in 2015. So we've been going for about a decade now. We've got various programs. But essentially, it's a reentry program that services those individuals that have been impacted by the criminal justice system. Many of them returning from incarceration. Then we do have folks that just comes around with, that might have some felony background or some criminal activity on their records.
0: Gotcha. And so what was the idea here? When you founded First Followers, what were you trying to do?
1: Just provide opportunity by services. I'm formerly incarcerated. I got incarcerated at a young age, and I know when I came back to my community, there were no resources for me to get back on my feet. So just trying to stand in that gap. So over time, you know, I just wanted to get back to my community because I know many of us have been impacted by the criminal justice system. And so just providing that opportunity so everyone can have a fair shot at just becoming the person that they're supposed to be.
0: So from its beginning, 2015 to now, what sort of programs, what sort of things have you started within the community?
1: So we do a lot of outreach and advocacy. We also have what we call a drop-in service, a drop-in center where we provide services for individuals that's returning from incarceration where they can just come in, do an assessment, we kind of see where they're at. We try to provide those needs and those resources. Oftentimes we have to make referrals, but many times folks, most of the people that come in, the majority of them are either looking for housing or some source of employment. So we've been able to build networks of employers and also property owners so that we can refer folks over to them so that they can either get employed or find housing.
0: Now, thinking back to when you were a youth and you said you had gotten into some trouble, what would services like this, had they been available, how do you think that would have changed you or worked in your favor, or would it have mattered to you?
1: It would have mattered. There was very little, very, very, very little. You know, most times when you come out of incarceration, you have to go through parole, you know, a couple years of parole. And there's very limited resources. You know, they might give you a sheet of paper and say, here, go find your job. But that's essentially about as basic as it was. And through all of that, you know, just going through that experience, because I was on parole for 3 years, I came home. I eventually got enrolled at Parkland College. I got a degree out of Parkland College, and I just kind of went from there.
0: And having that opportunity and having that experience, did that kind of inspire you to want to make sure that other young men, young women who have been in your shoes would have that same opportunity?
1: Exactly. Because, you know, coming from the community that I come from, I'm one of seven kids, a single mother. There's very limited resources. And, you know, sometimes as mischievous young adults, we kind of get ourselves in some trouble. And I just noticed that a lot of my friends were also going in and out of jail. It was during this whole era of what we call mass incarceration. And so that was one of the things that, you know, we saw here locally that was really impacting a lot of families around in Champaign County. So just going through my experiences, being able to get back on my feet, I just wanted to give back because I knew that was the right thing to do, and I just didn't want any other families to go through what I was going through.
0: What's some big wins that you've seen here at First Followers
1: big
0: in
1: wins?
0: Your tenure?
1: So one of the things I'm jaded, so I like a lot of education, right? So some of the big wins is that we've had individuals that have come in, may not have a high school diploma, get their high school diploma, get gainfully employed and move on. I've also had folks that have come in and kind of mentored, because we use a mentoring-based model. And what that essentially means, it means that folks that have been incarcerated or impacted by the criminal justice system, we hire them as staff, and they're able to use a mentoring-based model to kind of help those, guide those folks through those challenges up until the point they're stable. So I've had some folks that have gotten their master's degree. Me, myself, I got a PhD while running First Followers, so I'm jaded with education. And another thing, flagship program of ours, we got a transition house. It's an all-males house that we've been running since 2019. We partner with the Housing Authority of Champaign County with the house. They provide the space. We provide the management of the house and the operations of the house. And we just recently, in April, launched our first women's transition house. So those are some of the big things that we're doing. And like I said, we do a lot of advocacy work, a lot of educational work. As you can see, this is kind of part of First Followers, which we actually started the garden program back in 2017. Mm-hmm. And so it was just a real small garden, an idea, and we kind of grew from there. And we were really

0: are, and we kind of just kind of brainstorm, what are you looking for? What are you good at? What are some experiences that you've had that you mm-hmm. might can build on in a positive way? And so we kind of guide them into those arenas that they're looking to get into.
1: Okay. Now, with regard specifically to the garden, what have you seen with some of the youth or some of the volunteers that come out here? Because, you know, gardening's not for everybody. So have you seen people who've come out here with, you know, not wanting to get involved in the beginning, and then by the end of it, they're into it? Or, like, have you just seen people kind of change as they've worked in the garden?
0: So there's a range. Mm-hmm. You know, like you said, it's not for everybody. But it's one of those things that I like to see. It's kind of therapeutic, right? Because you can come out, be one with nature, and then you're also mm-hmm. learning different things. Mm-hmm. Pierre, who actually runs the garden, he came through our transition house. Mm-hmm. And so when he came through our transition house, he was living there. And then, you know, when the weather had broke, he had told me that he had some experience with horticulture when he was incarcerated. So we introduced him to the garden. And this was always something that we wanted to do, is kind of build out. Mm-hmm. Right. Because it wasn't for everybody, because, you know, you have folks come in, they come, they go. But Pierre has really grabbed it by the reins, and he's really grown it. Mm-hmm. And he's really, really recruited a lot of other folks to come in, because he has a knack for it. He's mm-hmm. very enthusiastic about what he does. He loves what he does. And sometimes I have to kind of reining in, because he has these big, big ideas. But it's all great, because eventually we're going to get there. Mm-hmm. For example, a couple weeks ago, we met with Sola Gracia, mm-hmm. and they're going to donate us a 30 by 30 plot where we can come out and just expand, you know, what we do here at Louisiana. But we're just looking to just keep growing this thing.
1: Wonderful. And what is it about gardening that you think you could learn? What can you learn from gardening? What can anybody learn from gardening?
0: Well, healthy living, right? Healthy living is one. Also, cost savings is another. You know, mm-hmm. inflation, things are skyrocketing out of control. But it also just gives you a sense of purpose when you talk about taking something from start to seeing it finish, right? From the garden to the table. And so it's a whole process that not only applies to gardening, but it also can apply to your life. You use those exact same principles of planting, nurturing, mm-hmm. weeding things out, mm-hmm. and then also just seeing things come to fruition.
1: Wonderful, wonderful. And I have one more question about the garden. Oh, feeding folks. The produce that you guys raise here, I'm sure it's used within the community and donated or eaten, or how does that work?
0: So the way it works is we're still building that out. But what Pierre has done, he's been reaching out to the local churches, mm-hmm. And then also communities in need. One of the suggestions that I've had, and we're still building this out, is to go into some of the senior living spaces, right, and they just provide fresh produce once, twice a week. And then we even might get into the part of going out to the Urbana Farmers Market at some point, mm-hmm. you know, and just putting produce out there, maybe even selling it so that we can recoup some of those sales to kind of keep mm-hmm. things rolling. Because a lot, oftentimes we're just working out of grant funds, and we all know that kind of ebbs and flows.
1: Sure. So. Now, if someone's watching this and they are inspired and they say, wow, I want to help, what kind of help can the community offer First Followers?
0: Well, we got a website, firstfollowersreentry.com. You can go in there and read a lot of about what we do. We got a lot of different programs. But here with the gardening program, they can just reach out through email, and we'll connect them with Pierre. And like I said, he's always out in the community trying to recruit, trying to educate, and also just giving back to what he has been, you know, his passion is, just giving it back to the community.
1: Okay. Is there anything that I did not ask you that you would like to mention or think is important or want people to know?
0: I mean, this is a community-based project, right? You know, the whole concept of the reentry program, it lays on our motto, says build community through reentry. Mm-hmm. So that's why we do a lot of outreach. That's why we do a lot of advocacy, because, you know, being formerly incarcerated or being impacted by the criminal justice system, there's a stigma attached to that,
1: sure.
0: right? There's a social stigma attached to that. And so what we're trying to do is bring a different narrative to our resources or our services and the things that we do, just put a positive light on, you know, the mistakes that we made in the past.
1: All right, so now we are with Pierre in the garden. I'm so glad we finally get to catch up and have this conversation. So before we get into your story, tell us a little bit about this garden, how you got involved, and just, you're here every day. This is your passion.
2: Yes.
1: Tell me about this garden.
2: Well, I started this garden back in 23, after my incarceration for 29 years. And I was doing a little garden while I was incarcerated a couple of times. And my grandma, she lived in Michigan, and I picked it up from her. Mm-hmm. Now, I started my own garden, and with a program through First Follower,

0: where I came home to, and they gave me the opportunity to help the community in doing the garden. And so I just came out here and just and fell in love with it and helping the community. To me, it's all about helping community and healing the community through garden.
1: Now talk a little bit about, you know, this is your passion, this is your purpose. You said you feel spirit-led when you're out here. How important was this program to your success following incarceration?
0: Well, I needed to heal from my past, and I had to find my niche, what bring me comfort. And because when I came home, I had a lot of anxiety, and I needed something to calm me down, to have fine patience. And I come out here and by myself sometimes a lot, even at night or whatever, and it brings me peace of mind. And that's how I fell in love doing it. I fell in love because I know the purpose is for the community. Mm-hmm. And it takes a community to build a community, and we are the community. So I want to feed people at no cost and show them that it's good to be able to plant your own vegetables and herbs. It's a financial saving. And if I can teach, we running a program through three different organizations like Dream and Solo Glacius. We finna start gardening out there too. It should be later this week, and I'm teaching men and women 18 to 24 to be able to learn how to garden. And not only that, they'll get paid for doing it. And so if I can teach them to be able to garden and bring stuff to the table to help their family, and being able, when that hard-working mother come home and that person, they can be able to cook for their mother and relieve the burden and talk about what they done planted and grew, that's building a community. Mm-hmm. Reach one, teach one. And then we got some young men out here that's a part of the program. Young men that's not on the street, that me teaching them, and they getting paid for it, and a money saver, that's a win-win.
1: Now, aside from coming out and getting paid, what are these young men gaining from spending time with you out here in this garden?
0: First of all, I tell them where I come from, my story, my life, and letting them know they don't have to be in the streets. And it's a better way, because a lot of time we react or as we act on feelings and stuff, and we don't know the cost, the end game of it. And so we get lost. So now if I can teach them a different route by what I've been through for 29 years and show them how to plant and help their family, I did my job. I want them to teach them about patience, perseverance, stability, financial saving, dealing with your anxiety, most of all, building your family as a community, as a young person.
1: So it's so much more than the actual produce out here. This is life. You're teaching life lessons out in the garden. Tell me a little bit more about how it's grown since you have become part of the program. Because it wasn't always this big, right?
0: No.
1: You've grown this out.
0: Yes. In 23, they had 6 boxes. You can see the discoloring of the 6 boxes they had. Just look, a few things. First followers. Now, before I finish, I wanted to let you know the name of the garden. First Followers Topsoil.
1: First Followers Topsoil.
0: First Followers Topsoil.
1: Okay.
0: We had 6 boxes. Now, last year, I built it out, me and my assistant, to 19 boxes. Now, this year, we have 24 boxes. And I got a little bit of everything in each box squeezed together because it's only so much space here I can work with, but the more I can plant, the more the community I can feed.
1: Now, and your volunteers, when they come out here, what sorts of jobs do you have them doing?
0: I have them helping me weed. I have them helping them me pick, and just make sure we keep up with the maintenance of it. Just to see the beauty of it, And it's free to anyone that want to come out, and you can volunteer as well, whoever.
1: Now, at the end of the day, you know, because I work in a garden too, you're dirty, you're tired, you're sweaty, your back's hurting, but there's still this big sense of satisfaction at the end of the day. Talk a little bit about that. When you get ready to close up and you pick the weeds and you kind of just look at this space for the last time of the day, what goes through your mind?
0: Like Ice Cube say, today was a good day. Because I know the sense of purpose now. Now is the time in the season that we need to learn how to grow our own food because how the politicians, things going on of that nature. So if you can feed yourself, at no expense, but getting out and do the work is a process. And me and being able to do that, and then when I'm done, I know that family gonna appreciate me bringing them some food, some vegetables and stuff. So knowing that, that's satisfying to me.
1: Now, when you hand over that bag of produce and you hand that to somebody's family or you hand that to a senior citizen, what's that like for you?
0: It just brings a smile to my face when they see it of no cost, knowing it's going to save them some money. It just brings joy. It's like, it's a feeling that I can't explain, but I can't explain it now because it's so joyous, even talking about it.
1: Now, for these men and women that you guys work with, this is like a critical component of, for some kids, this is their first exposure. They didn't have this growing up. They didn't have, you know, they didn't go to grandma and grandpa's and pick in the garden. So what's that like to come in as their teenagers and maybe after they've already experienced incarceration or issues with the legal system? Do you find it difficult to engage them at that point? Is it harder to reach them because they've already been through some things?
0: No. You know why? It'd be easier because I tell my story because I once was them. I had to start off somewhere and I was just like them. But I know what it is to be incarcerated, and it's not only you incarcerated, you incarcerating your family and then even the victims or whoever it is. And so if I can get a gun out of a kid's hand and put a vegetable in his hand, that's win-win. So I get my enjoyment out of it. We got young men here now that want to come off the streets and want to do something different. And just that right there makes me happy to be able to teach them that and get that gun out of their hand and put a vegetable in their hand that is positive.
1: If you'd like to learn more about First Followers and a little bit more about their organization or what they do, you can visit them online at firstfollowersreentry.com. That's a wrap on Dialogue this week. Our team includes Kennedy Vincent, Ariel Raveny, Patricia Bradford, and this week's reporting comes from me, Tanisha Spain. The theme was composed by Lamont Holden. Dialogue and Illinois Soul are part of Illinois Public Media, which is a service of the University of Illinois Urbana-Champaign. We'll have a dialogue with you again next week.

0: How many whole books did you read in school? And are your kids reading that many?
1: You may think reading books, that's what you do in school. No. The book is a rare thing in American public schools. Kids are not asked to read a book.
0: Now, Texas has a new required reading list with a lot of whole books on it. But should the state be deciding who reads what? 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

Jazz has always been more than music. It is Black philosophy made audible, a sonic archive of resistance, a documentary of diaspora. When Duke Ellington composed, he was coding our humanity into arrangements that white America couldn't legislate away. When John Coltrane ascended through A Love Supreme, he was mapping the spiritual architecture of liberation. And when Nina Simone declared what it meant to be young, gifted, and Black, she was refusing the silence that America demanded.

today, two sons of that tradition, one from the south side of Chicago, the other from the church pews of small town North Carolina, carry forward this sacred responsibility. Isaiah Collier possesses the spiritual weight of his ancestors as he channels infinite years of our story through compositions that refuse to let us forget or be forgotten. And Louis Cato, a multi-instrumentalist and bandleader, stands in one of mainstream America's most visible platforms, leading the house band on The Late Show with Stephen Colbert. He translates the DNA of Black church and blues into arrangements that refuse assimilation and reminds us who we are within the music's testimony. Both men understand that every note is political. Every improvisation is refusing the script that they wrote for us. And every performance is a refusal to be silenced.

0: Louis Cato, welcome to the show. I am so grateful to be speaking with you today.
1: Thank you so much for having me.
0: Thank you for being here. At an early age, you were in the church, exposed to different music genres. How did all of those childhood memories really shape your understanding of just Black musical traditions?
1: I mean, it's deeply, deeply ingrained. I wouldn't say, I mean, in my experience, there was not a whole lot of variation of genres like in the churches that I grew up in, but primarily it was like the church, like Saints Delight Holiness Church in Albemarle, North Carolina. It was very like stop, clap, gospel, spirituals. If there are musicians, it was either myself and my mother, or one of us, or both of us. And sometimes Brother Bobby Crump would come in and play piano with the choir. And, you know, other than that, it was just like, you know, stomp, clap, and a room full of people just, you know, that all know the songs and jump in on harmonies. And I think the way it connects to the way that I would eventually sort of connect to other styles of music is that it is sort of the base ingredient, if you will, for popular music as we know it today. You know, it's very steeped in, it's sort of synonymous with blues. There's always been the tradition of either frowned upon or embraced of between blues music and spiritual gospel music, and they're very intertwined. And so when I eventually left home and began to be exposed to all these different types of music, like pop and funk and jazz, I was like, oh, actually, there are the threads of this that bear resonance to where I came from. So I feel like it was sort of like I had a little cheat code, if you will.
0: When you talk about rediscovering your voice and the journey of that, for you, what does that feel like now? What does that look like now for yourself? And also to any other young Black men who are musicians, what would you say, who are also on this journey of rediscovering who they are in their artistry?
1: I'd say for me, part one, it feels like catharsis. It feels like therapy. It feels like a really spiritual thought experiment. The thought experiment being, what would happen if you let go of all of your ideas about how you're supposed to be and just be? And a lot of, like you were mentioning before, my song Black Man Blues, a lot of that song is actually about sort of these things that as a Black man that you learn to, for your survival, both physically and spiritually, you learn to sort of put up these walls and safeguards and, you know, mind your tone, be seen, not heard, don't be too aggressive, or make sure you're not perceived as too aggressive. And all these things are what I wanted to express in that song, but it pertains to your question directly, is sort of like the double-edged sword of these traditions that are passed down, that, you know, are a lot of which are the reason that I survive and I'm alive, but also what got you here won't get you there. And there being a fuller, less inhibited version of yourself. So what it feels like to me is sort of like this catharsis of allowing that ball of yarn to unravel a little bit, and being okay with just what is, how you naturally show up in the world.

0: You play bass, drums, guitar, so much more. You're so versatile. How do you see this versatility really connecting to the tradition of Black musicians who historically had to be utility knives to survive and thrive in the music industry?
1: Yeah, I mean, well, Sammy Davis Jr. is the first person that comes to mind. When I think you can't talk about the need to be a utility guy, multi-dimensional, multi-instrumental. He just did it all, played all the instruments, sang all the songs, danced all the dances, tapped all the taps. I mean, just like a hostess with the mostest, huge shoes to fill. But I think, you know, like guys like him and like your Duke Ellingtons and your Cab Calloways and even before that, like the blues guys, like I think of like Robert Johnson and Mississippi John Hurt. A lot of these guys, in order to sort of like perform and make a living, which they weren't getting paid well. I just actually, this reminds me of a conversation I had with Buddy Guy a couple of months ago. We had him on The Late Show. And he was telling me that it wasn't until he was in his 50s that he started actually making a decent amount of money as a musician. And immediately it just brought so much into perspective, because he's about to turn 90 next year. And, you know, we all know that his incredible body of work, but if you saw the movie Sinners, that was him in the character of Zazu Bassarounty in the end scene. But it just immediately put into perspective how much those guys paved the way by being able to be self-contained. And that required like knowing something about other instruments, a lot of which, like when he's performing solo, was just like you had to be your own drummer with your foot on a wooden stage. A lot of like those blues guys playing with thumb picks in your nail, because it needs to be percussive to occupy the role of like, you know, the rhythm that, you know, to translate to recording. And it just, you know, I think that would eventually expand into, as you get to church musicians, you know, having a lot of my church musician colleagues grew up in spaces where, in churches where everybody wasn't always at church every Sunday. So you just, whatever instrument is, you know, no one's there, or that's what you're going to play, and you just figure it out. And that birthed a whole generation of young Black multi-instrumentalists, which are now, it's beautiful to see, are now some of like the world's foremost music producers now, because that multi-instrumentalism lends itself very naturally to music production. Ultimately, I feel really grateful that the way was paved by these guys that went before and were their own bands before they could afford bands.
0: Absolutely. And you're continuing to pave the way, now leading the Late Show band. You're in one of the most visible positions for a Black musician on television. I'd love to just dive deeper into how you feel within this own part of your journey, but really the depth of Black musical culture, and how you're able to bring it forth to mainstream audiences and just allowing accessibility to diverse audiences too, because you stay true in your roots. And I'd love to hear about that and just continuing to be authentic through all of your versions of self-expression.
1: Oh, wow. I really appreciate that. That's really encouraging, because that is 100% my intention. You know, I feel like I can't even begin that answer without talking about the incredible example that John Batiste gave me. I had a front row seat for 7 years of what unabashed, unadulterated Black man on camera existing as himself looked like. And it really left a lasting impression on me and sort of shaped a lot of the way that I still approach it to this day. I watched him find this balance of, fulfilling the needs of the show, which is a variety comedy late night television show. So the energy has to be at a certain level, and the timing needs to be at a certain level, and the support of our host needs to be at a high level. But he also struck that balance of not really ever going outside of himself to accomplish these things. So he's from New Orleans. He brought a lot of New Orleans to it, and there was I can't I mean there's so many examples of things that the music that the show needed, that he would be like, all right, cool, like, let's put it over a Bambula, NOLA street beat, the second line, and really find a unique balance of doing both. Now I'm from North Carolina, so I think that timbre changes a bit. But on days when I feel like we've really found that struck the balance authentically, it comes out pretty countrified, pretty southern. To keep our audience engaged, like I was saying, things kind of had to be at a certain energy level. So I like taking songs that are familiar to, the Late Show's audience, a broader Americana middle-aged mostly audience, and then flipping them on their head and put them over like a backbeat, over like some country, over some rhythm and blues. Like we'll do it to anything. Dolly Parton. I would just took The Sound of Silence the other day, which is very like Simon and Garfunkel, like, and we just put it over. Hello, darkness, my old friend. That is 100% of the intention, just to do the job in a way that is authentic to us, to me leading it, in a way that does like fulfills that cultural sense of responsibility to keep this lineage alive.
0: Lewis Cato, oh my goodness, thank you so much. It was an honor to speak with you, and I'm so excited to see all of the incredible things that you continue to put in this world and yourself too.
1: Kennedy, thank you so much for like the It's been one of the most encouraging interviews ever. Thank you
0: Thank
1: so much.
0: you. Both griots of ancient tradition and conscious storytellers, these are the sounds of young black men who refuse to shrink and play anything but the truth. Isaiah Collier, it's a pleasure to speak with you. Thank you so much for joining me.
2: No problem. Thank you for having me, Kennedy.
0: You started playing saxophone at 11 years old. What initially drew you to this instrument? How do you explain your relationship with the sax within your artistry and how it's evolved over the years?
2: I didn't even know I wanted to play the saxophone initially. I remember I was at a music camp and they were giving us our choices to select what instruments we wanted to play. I saw the trumpet and I was just like, three fingers, that's it? Yeah. Clarinet. I wasn't a fan of Squidward. My younger brother was a drummer already. And then my older brother at the time had actually had a saxophone. He was going to play alto as well. And I was just, I guess, I thought I was nervous, but I kind of looked at everything else. I was like, well, I don't know. I kind of like wanted something that wasn't too brass, but not too reedy. That's literally what the saxophone is. it's the mergence between that brass and woodwind dynamic. But, the other thing was like, I grew up in a musical family and everybody kind of had pre-established voices or certain proclivities to certain instruments. Naturally, more my younger brother, he's a drummer. So like to this day, he's working with Stanley Clark and all these other great people. Yeah, I remember I was playing and then they decided to graduate me to the tenor saxophone, which was, profoundly impactful, because they were like, finally, an instrument that could take up all the stuff you pushing out, man. And not only that, but like, it was also finally something that I could do exclusively myself. This was no thing that my parents couldn't teach me how to learn this instrument. At this point, if I learned this, if I committed to this, it's because I was committed. Now, then my father, of course, he was a musician, obviously, so he made us play it in church. It was not even an option. I just wanted to do classical. And he's just like, no, we're going through everything. And then I remember he told me, if you really want to take this instrument seriously, there's two names you need to deal with, and that being John Coltrane and Charlie Parker. And so sitting down and trying to make sense of this music that was vintage but still mysterious, and trying to make, I don't even know, you know, at that time I didn't know what I was hearing. All I know was, I can't do that. That's a bit too fast for me. The more I heard it, I got around to the people who did it, and it just naturally piqued that interest, just like as I was learning before. So in that sense, I'm always trying to learn, and just like this instrument has grown with me in various ways, and it doesn't have to be classified as an instrument you only hear in quote-unquote jazz. It doesn't have to be an instrument you just hear in quote-unquote blues. To know that this instrument can fit in so many different dimensions, there is no restrictions of these musical passions. And just like that, I try my best to be as much and as much as of the different conversations sonically that occurs, because it's all about communication.
0: Growing up in Chicago, and you also have roots in Nigeria, did the city's rich jazz heritage influence you? I know you also mentioned your dad had you guys in the church playing instruments, but also that African influence for who you are today. Did that have a fusion within your artistry as well?
2: Well, what's funny is I would definitely say the city of Chicago has profoundly been extremely instrumental and how we dissect and approach everything. The city, beyond this reputation that it's known for now, was truly a haven for the creative minds, scientific minds, spiritual, religious minds, all the people from the various walks of life, architecture, you name it, it was all there. And it used to permeate the air. You know, everywhere you go, you could see and feel that vibrancy. As times have passed, yes, those people, those days are no longer around, and then all the systemic things that affected the city, of course, that happened. But its music scene truly took us in, especially the jazz scene, because it was, you know, if I'm being frank, I mean, for those who don't know, the city is infamously known for its redlining and segregation. And therefore, sometimes just like that, these artistic communities can also personify that silently, and not in the sense that it's not because of the race thing, but rather, oh, if you do this type of music, I'm over here. If you do this type of music, I'm over there. Once upon a time, all that stuff was on one square block and you could just hear all of it. But slowly it's spread out more. But the Chicago scene managed to always just somehow find an inkling or a threading, whether it's been like the people who are acolytes of the people like Von Freeman, people who were students of and members of the Advancement Association of Creative Musicians. And even on the R&B side, there were so many different people that were just coming from different churches, all these different things, and then seeing how the intersectionality. But when you hear certain musicians in certain contexts, you're like, I wonder if, and you find out they all came through and hung with certain people. And then, you know, I became more in trance with my West African heritage the older I got. At that time, right, we're still acclimating to being here in the States. My family was from my mother's side's from over in Benin, but that was back in all the way the 1800s when they finally came here. But all that caused them to adapt to the nuances of enslaved and segregated and post-Civil War America. And so at that time, practicing that was respectfully null and void. But to return back to it, and with a different type of understanding and how it connects. And I think also it allows me to tap into the other creative reserves that we don't consider because we are so disassociated from it. And it's a new layer every time.
0: Let's talk about your latest album, The World is on Fire. You describe the album as a sonic exploration, blending sounds, consciousness, and activism to raise awareness about the pressing issues of our time.
2: Ooh, I'll start first. So the album is what I really like to describe as a sonic observation log. I've been writing these compositions over the past 5.5 years. And most of them came out of my time in college when I was attending the University of Pacific at the Dave Brubeck Institute. And during that time, as you know, I'm from Chicago. I've never in my life ever had to experience a forest fire. There was nothing that prepared me for waking up and inhaling and feeling fog in my lungs. And then I'm expected to go to class and perform. There are nothing preparing me as I'm trying to drive back to get to school. I might not make it back to school because forest fires are spreading out. And yes, everybody else back home got to worry about the crazy winter. But now it's like, are we really considering what's going on? I was learning also how divided the news is and that every bit of the news that you watch is regional. There were so many great discoveries and stuff that was happening. I was finding out in California, and I'd be talking to people back home, and they didn't know anything I was talking about. And just like that, that's exactly how we maneuver in the world. You tell somebody this is going on, you sound like a conspiracy theorist. Actually, if you go on the news, but oh, you can't go on that news there because you don't, that's not your region. Certain things you just won't know unless you're there. And so not only that, but then at the time I was in college during the height of the first Cheeto administration. And at that time, when he got into office, I remember hanging out with so many different people, and then those people just vanished from ever hanging out. The exfoliation of racism was showing itself. And then all the stuff that was going on during the pandemic. I remember I was present for the George Floyd protests. I was there at that demonstration. I was there seeing them chase people like wild animals. You ever seen people running from a stampede? Like how you see wildebeest? That's what it felt like. And just hearing the screams, the carnage, the rage, the pain, feeling every human emotion all at the same time. It just made you feel extremely combustible. Like as if like we're all just like this volcano that's ready to erupt. And when it did, it did. To see that how much this country's complicity was showing up and that we were all just collectively educated to be ignorant. You know, it's a collective hug, if you will, for making us realize we're all in this. We are all wondering the same things. But I also know this isn't the first time this has happened in human history. So we got a choice.
0: And with that choice, what is your hope for your music and the legacy it's going to leave in truth for this world?
2: My personal hope is actually really simple. It's to make something that's never been heard before. I don't know what it's going to be. But, yeah, I just want to make something. Make something impactful. Make something that's enduring. But honestly, I just want to hear something that we have never heard. Ideas are something that we've all circulated. But, like, what's a true original thought? That's how I feel about music. That's the same question I'm asking myself. So, yeah.
0: Isaiah Collier, thank you so much. It was an honor to speak with you, and I'm very excited to see a sound that you've never heard yet.
2: Thank you so much. Appreciate you.
0: To stay in touch with Isaiah Collier and all of his future work, you can now stream his latest album, The World is on Fire, and connect with his new series called The Etiquette Sessions, located in Chicago. For Dialogue, I'm Kennedy Vincent. 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
2: This is Vic DiGeronimo. 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
3: 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I'm Steve Mork here on this Wednesday evening. Coming up next, we've got the Daily and Today Explained lined up for you here. After that, we go to On Point. Then it's the BBC World Service in the overnight, finishing out your evening on this Wednesday night. 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
4: We know the president has been under a years-long threat from Iran. The president worries about his own safety, but he doesn't make these decisions on his own. The entire top of the U.S. government was moving to protect the president.
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8: Live from NPR News in Washington, I'm Ryland Barton. The Department of Homeland Security is planning to give ICE officers gloves that can deliver electric shocks to people they're arresting. As NPR's Meg Anderson reports, the no-bid contract would go to the company Compliant Technologies, which says the device is meant to be used as a de-escalation tactic.
9: Kenneth Corey, a former New York City police officer, says use of force is like a ladder. Each rung gets more intense. If someone charges at you with a knife, more force might be warranted. He says it's how an agency uses a new tool that matters most.
10: Any new piece of equipment that's being introduced, you have to have strong policies that govern its use, and then you have to make sure that your people are being held accountable.
9: But ICE has faced intense scrutiny over its use of force, including multiple fatal shootings. Some immigrant advocates worry those guardrails won't happen at the agency. In a statement, DHS told NPR that ICE is always assessing officer needs to ensure they have the tools to safely make arrests. Compliant Technologies declined to comment. Meg Anderson, NPR News.
8: White House Press Secretary Karoline Leavitt will be departing her role at the end of the month. In an online post, President Trump says it's so she can spend more time with her family. He says she'll now be one of his top outside advisors. She recently returned from parental leave for her second child. The death toll from Monday's powerful earthquake in Colombia has risen to at least 250 as rescuers rush to try and find anyone still alive under the rubble. In contrast, civilian-run websites are filled with thousands of posts of missing loved ones, leading to fears that the death toll will climb dramatically, NPR's Carrie Kahn reports.
11: One website lists more than 4,000 missing relatives. Meanwhile, dramatic rescues of people pulled alive from the rubble continue, like this scene late Wednesday afternoon at the site of a collapsed four-story building in the western Colombian city of Pereira. It was broadcast live on Caracol TV.
12: ¡Hay vida! ¡Hay vida!
11: A rescue worker hears a man buried under the rubble, then screams to the crowd digging through the shattered concrete, "There's life! There is life!" Cali, Colombia's mayor, where dozens of buildings collapsed, says rescue teams continue to find signs of people alive as crews rush to save them. Kerry Khan, NPR News, Rio de Janeiro.
8: Lawyers for the man charged with killing Charlie Kirk say he shouldn't be eligible for the death penalty because the shooter hit the, quote, intended target during the event attended by thousands last year in Utah. Tyler Robinson's attorneys say prosecutors have not proven that others who attended the event at Utah Valley University were in danger by the shooting. That's a potentially aggravating factor under state law that would make it a capital crime. Wall Street finished just shy of its records today. You're listening to NPR News from Washington. Severe storms struck the Midwest today, causing tornadoes, heavy rains, and flash flooding. First responders have been working to clear roads and restore power. Around 500,000 ratepayers are without power in Illinois, Indiana, Ohio, and Kentucky. In France, Italy, and Spain, some 92 million people are sweltering in temperatures exceeding 95 degrees Fahrenheit in cities largely without air conditioning. NPR's Eleanor Beardsley reports.
13: Some 300 million people, more than half Europe's population, will see intense temperatures this week. The latest blast of extreme heat comes just a week after France and Spain faced some of the worst wildfires they've ever dealt with. The fires were brought on by the heat and intense drought, which has led to water restrictions across nearly 70% of French territory. French officials spoke of a historic and critical drought affecting the country's rivers and also nuclear capacity. Europe is warming twice as fast as any other continent due to atmospheric and oceanic currents and the fact that it borders the Arctic, where glaciers are melting to leave bare land that absorbs instead of reflecting sunlight. Eleanor Beardsley, NPR News, Paris.
8: A giant replica of the legendary Hoosier cabinet has been unveiled in a northern Indiana town celebrating its 150th anniversary. Hoosier cabinets were popular in the 1890s through 1930s. They're freestanding kitchen workstations and storage areas that centralized and sped up food preparation at home. Hoosier cabinets waned after World War II as built-in cabinetry became the norm. This is NPR.
14: Support for NPR comes from NPR stations. Other contributors include the estate of Joan B. Kroc, whose bequest serves as an enduring investment in the future of public radio and seeks to help NPR produce programming that meets the highest standards of public service in journalism and cultural expression.
15: From the New York Times, I'm Rachel Abrams, and this is The Daily. Last month, President Trump made a dramatic exit from a visit to Turkey. He switched his plane at the last minute to an older Air Force One, which caused confusion and prompted concerns about the safety of the president's planes. But this week, we learned that was all a ruse. And so today I'm joined by Maggie Haberman, who tells us the story of a third plane, how Trump got on it, and why the administration worked so hard to keep it all a secret. It's Wednesday, August 12th. Maggie Haberman, welcome back to The Daily.
16: Rachel, thanks for having me.
15: So Maggie, our colleague Tyler Page was on the show a few weeks ago, and he told us the story that is probably by now a little familiar, which is that Trump switched off of a jet he had gotten from the Qataris, and he switched to the old Air Force One plane because of a credible threat. And what this did was it prompted a lot of concerns that the Qatari jet was not properly outfitted with whatever safety measures it would need in order to carry the president safely. Now, the administration, as we know, was not happy that we reported that. Some of our colleagues got subpoenaed. And all of this made for a very dramatic story. And now we have come to learn that we didn't actually know the half of it.
16: Yeah. So as often happens with White Houses in general, we often don't know the half of it. This is a particularly vivid example of not knowing the half of it for a variety of reasons, Rachel.
15: Please tell us the story.
16: Sure. So what we knew was that the president was in Turkey for the NATO summit, and he had taken this new jet that had been donated by Qatar that had previously flown some Qatari royals. It's more luxurious than the very old commissioned Boeings that first went into use in 1990, and that the president has complained about a lot. I cannot stress to you how large that Qatar plane is. Okay. I flew on it as pool last week, and
4: it's really big, and I don't like flying. And I was very struck by how big it was. It's overwhelming. And it was pushed into service very quickly because the president wanted it quick. And that meant that it did not have the same security specifications that the older Air Force ones do. Mm-hmm. So he is in Turkey. He's on this plane that he was very, very proud of. I mean, really, this is somebody who, A, actually does know a lot about airplanes. He's owned them. He talks about them a lot. Number two, likes talking about the new toys aspect. And this is what his own aides would say. But suddenly he posted on Truth Social, they were going to fly the older Air Force One, which often travels as a backup mm-hmm. with another Air Force One, for quote unquote old time's sake.
17: Mm-hmm.
4: He was going to meet up with the newer plane, the Qatari plane, at a military base in the UK. For anybody who has heard Donald Trump talk about the old Air Force One, the notion of old time's sake was a little hard to believe.
17: Because he was constantly criticizing it.
4: Correct. It didn't seem like the kind of sentimental trip he would want to take. So that instantly raised a lot of questions for the reporters who were both with him and back here in the U.S. He got asked about it at this press conference. He started talking about,
18: you know, the life of a president is very dangerous.
4: How he's the number one target for Iran.
18: It's a very dangerous profession. No, I'm number one on the kill list for Iran. They're lovely people. I'm number one. So I don't know. I can't tell you that. But I don't really care because I'm doing my job and I'm doing it, I hope, better than anybody's ever done it because we have a country.
4: And that comment further raised questions about what might be on his mind and what exactly was happening here in terms of how they were departing from Turkey.
18: Thank you all very much. We'll see you back.
4: You know, the press conference was over fairly soon. He went to the Ankara airport. He got into the older Air Force One. That plane took off. The reporters on it were told to lower their window shades, which was a real flag for me and other people at the time because it was evocative of furtive trips that presidents have taken into war zones before. For instance, when presidents have landed in Iraq, they were told to put the window shades down so that lights are not shining out because they can be a target. So this plane arrives in the UK and it's sitting on the tarmac for a little bit.
17: Mm-hmm.
4: And then the reporters disembark. And then soon after that, the president disembarks shortly before 11 p.m. local time. And he walks from Air Force One, the older one, to the Qatari plane. So those were the known facts. And then our reporters got hit with subpoenas for reporting the concerns about a threat and also the deficiencies in the defensive capabilities of the new plane. What we've learned since is that the president wasn't on either one of those planes. He was on a third plane.
17: Mm.
4: And they were using a decoy measure, which is intended to mask the president's whereabouts because there was a threat that was, as we understand it, deemed credible.
17: So tell us that story about the decoy. What are we talking about? What happened? What have we learned since our colleagues initially reported that the president had taken the old Air Force One?
4: Sure. And I need to give a massive hat tip to our friends at The Washington Post who broke this story. You know, we caught up to some of it. But they reported, and we reported, that the president, instead of leaving on the older Air Force One, which is what he had said.
17: Mm-hmm. And what we had seemed to have seen.
4: Correct. The president and some aides, they walked from that door, which is on the left-hand side of the plane.
17: Of the old Air Force One.
4: Old Air Force One. And appears to have walked directly across to another door, where one of those giant catering containers that services airplanes, commercial airplanes too,
17: mm-hmm.
4: is attached to the door. And it's lifted on a hydraulic. And the president and some other people get off of the plane and get onto this container.

0: This obviously was much more serious, and I somehow doubt that the president enjoyed being in what I can imagine was not the best smelling catering container. Anyway, so he goes for this third plane. The third plane leaves. We have no idea whether it left before or after the older Air Force One. Mm-hmm. But at this point, the Qatar plane is either at the U.S. military base in the U.K. already, or it is about to be. When the older Air Force One lands, according to the pool report filed by the reporter on the plane, mm-hmm. it was 10:16 p.m. local time. They deplaned at some point, the reporter pool. And this is typical. The reporters will get off of Air Force One before the president does. We will get in place, you know, to wait to capture him coming downstairs and possibly coming over to talk to the reporters. In this case, the president did not disembark from this older Air Force One out the front door that he had been seen going into back in Ankara mm-hmm. until 10:56 p.m. So that's 40 minutes after the plane touches down, wheels down. That was a fair amount of time during which the president was brought by vehicle, as we understand it, from the third plane to that other side entrance on the older Air Force One and walked off as if he had been there the whole time.
1: Okay, so basically the people who were on the, let's call it the decoy plane, mm-hmm. for lack of a better term, up until very recently, up until this Washington Post report, they had no idea that they were on the plane that the president deliberately didn't use because of a safety threat that his team at least thought was credible enough to not have him fly on. Is that right?
0: Well, we want to be clear about what we know and what we don't know.
1: Okay, please.
0: We don't know whether any of them knew or didn't know what was happening there. So I don't want to, you know, speak broadly.
1: Fair enough. Okay.
0: The reporters absolutely didn't know, as far as we're aware. I think I can speak pretty comfortably to that effect.
1: Because the thing that I wonder about is whether or not people actually knew at the time. If I'm one of those people reading this coverage now, I might be thinking to myself, how much danger was I actually in? Obviously, nobody takes any chances with the president, of course, but I would imagine people are wondering, like, how serious, on the sort of the scale of serious threats the president got, this was.
0: Yeah, and I don't know that we're going to know the answer to that, Rachel. Mm-hmm. What we were told and we've reported previously was that there was a threat that was from Iranian proxies. And, mm-hmm. you know, this is after the president has begun this war on February 28th in Iran. And it has not gone the way he thought it was going to. Mm-hmm. He has long faced threats. The federal government, the U.S. Secret Service, intel officials, they all make decisions with the president's protection as the paramount.
1: Sure.
0: That should not be a surprise to anyone.
1: I hear everything that you're saying, Maggie, about, you know, the risk assessment. But I just feel worth pointing out here, though, that the administration has maintained that Air Force One, that plane was safe. And it has also maintained that the Qatar plane was safe. But if either of these planes were safe, you would not need a decoy to begin with, right? Like,
0: not necessarily. Again, we don't know what we don't know. Mm-hmm. So I don't want to speak to how these kinds of operations work. You know, one of the things that we talked about in our story that posted Monday night, and one of the things that our colleague Jonathan Swan and I got into in the book that we wrote about the first year that mm-hmm. Trump was back, regime change, was this siege mentality that this administration has. Mm-hmm. Part of it was formed during the 2024 campaign when the president was also facing threats from Iran. And those stemmed from his drone strike against General Qasem Soleimani in early 2020. Everybody who was connected to that strike in his administration faced threats after the fact. There were murder for hire plots against him. There were two unrelated assassination attempts that year, one of them in Butler, Pennsylvania. So that has been their mindset, you know, that when you're a nail, everything feels like a hammer. Mm-hmm. And so I do believe that that impacts some of their decisions. That having been said, the issue is in part that they have such a credibility crisis, this administration. They say up is down and night is day about so many things that there will be more concerns about what actually happened here, about how much risk he was in, about the decision to take this move. According to our reporting, it was done very hastily. It was not something that was long planned for. I don't think that I can speak competently about whether the Qatari plane is safe, quote unquote, but they did choose to take this plane that lots of people had concerns about, whether it was fully secure. then they chose to put out themselves that they were taking a different plane.
1: Right. And what's so interesting about that, Maggie, is that, like, the actual story might have to do with some kind of

0: misdirection. We just didn't know what kind.
1: I think that the actual story has to do with both. I do. And I will say that, you know, while it is obviously unsettling to look back and think about the fact that reporters and some White House staff and some Air Force staff were on a decoy plane, the plane that they were traveling on was the safer plane, as we understand it, in terms of the capabilities, should anything
0: compared to the Qatari plane.
1: Correct. And so I do think that that's worth bearing in mind. But I think the bigger issue is still that we and other journalists are still surmising what we can, and we don't know what we don't know, because this administration, despite its great claims of transparency, actually is not.
0: We'll be right back.
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0: This is The Daily. I'm Rachel Abrams. Back to my conversation with Maggie Haberman about the elaborate ruse to get President Trump out of Turkey and why the White House worked so hard to keep it a secret. Okay, Maggie, I want to talk about the issues around transparency that you mentioned and what that means. But first, I feel like a lot of people are going to hear this and think the Secret Service, the president's team, made all of this effort to have a decoy plane and to keep him out of harm's way. And I wonder how serious that is. And was that even for the best? Was that the right move? And what were they assessing? And I wonder how you would respond to that.
1: Those are all real questions, Rachel. And, you know, again, I want to be clear here. We are not in law enforcement. We are not in the intelligence community. We're not at the Secret Service. And again, their premier concern is keeping the president safe. And that is what we would expect them to do. And based on this scramble, they were behaving as if there was a credible threat, and they made decisions to try to protect the president. We know the president has been under a years-long threat from Iran. The president worries about his own safety, but he doesn't make these decisions on his own. The entire top of the U.S. government was moving to protect the president. I don't know anyone among us who would not want to see the president kept safe.
0: Sure.
1: So that is all understandable.
0: Sure.
1: That is a separate question than what we're talking about in terms of how it was presented. And because this administration has claimed emergency powers on other matters so often,
0: mm-hmm.
1: because they never briefed Congress about this war,
0: mm-hmm.
1: because they are blowing up boats that are coming up from the Caribbean and saying that they are terrorist boats,
0: mm-hmm.
1: without really explaining things to the public, that is part of why the press, and not only the press, often want to hear more.
0: Can you just explain a little bit more about that? Like what the line is between what reporters should know and what they should report and whether this is unusual in some way?
1: It's a fair question. And on some of these things, obviously, these are judgment calls. But there have been other instances where presidents have used decoys.
0: Mm.
1: The very famous one is when Bill Clinton was taking a plane from India to Pakistan. This was in the spring of 2000. And this plane that looked like Air Force One, that the press could see, touches down and they emerge. But an unmarked plane, according to reports at the time, landed. And then Bill Clinton gets off that plane. And there was a very small group of people who were covering this trip as reporters. One of them was Susan Page at USA Today. She knew ahead of time that this was happening, and it was out of security concerns, and she didn't disclose it.
0: Maggie, can I just, why would the administration even bother telling her something that they were then going to ask her not to report?
1: It's because these are judgment calls, and actually it ensures the president's safety in that case. That really is the goal.
0: Mm-hmm.
1: There have been presidents, including the current one in his first term, who went to Iraq on a, you know, Christmas trip. The reporters who were on the plane were called at the last minute. They were told they had to keep this quiet.
0: Mm.
1: And they did. And there is a trust factor. The idea is the president is on the move, that you know where he is. We are making a good faith effort to show you where he is and what has happened. And that is important. I mean, there are reasons that the press needs to know where the president is, and so that they can convey it to the public. And so something like September 11th, 2001, where disaster strikes and the president of the United States at the time, George W. Bush, found himself aboard Air Force One with a very slimmed down press pool.
0: Mm-hmm.
1: They knew where he was, but he was making decisions on a moment's notice.
0: Mm-hmm.
1: And so it really is about visibility to the public, because we are the public's eyes and ears.
0: So I think what you're telling me is that it is important to have some level of trust between the administration and the press, which makes me wonder if the breakdown of that trust, as indicated by this story and by the relationship this administration has with the current press, what the implications are for both, I don't know, the president's safety and also just public safety.
1: It's a good question. It is an important point as to why so much mistrust of the media by this White House, plus efforts to try to control what the press is reporting on bases that really they sometimes claim national security, and it's very hard to see where there's an actual national security or privacy concern. They have used that so many times that it degrades credibility.
0: Yep.
1: The president has criticized coverage he doesn't like as treasonous.
0: Mm-hmm.
1: He has, as an individual, sued news organizations, and he is using the levers of government to try to control broadcast news when he can.
0: Mm-hmm.
1: And that certainly doesn't help them in a moment when they need people to believe them that there is something very bad going on potentially.
0: Is there a world, Maggie, where because the administration does not trust the press at all, that this is somehow making the president less safe?
1: I think there is a very good argument for that, Rachel. I mean, again, they were the ones who made public that he was taking a different plane, and then they got angry that reporters asked about it.
0: Mm.
1: There is a world where there could have been an off-the-record conversation describing what was happening, where the press would then report it later, but would not have potentially jeopardized anybody.
0: Mm.
1: The reality is the press has a different job than they do. Our job is accountability. But presidents are also accountable to the public.
0: Mm.
1: And this is an administration that generally has not behaved that way. And in this instance, at least, it really worked at cross purposes for them.
0: Maggie Haberman, thank you so much.
1: Rachel, thanks for having me.
0: Maggie Haberman is a White House correspondent for The New York Times. On Tuesday evening, The Times reported that Secretary of State Marco Rubio, Treasury Secretary Scott Bessent, and Stephen Miller, the president's top domestic policy advisor, were all on board the decoy plane. Rubio had been aware of the threat that had kept President Trump off the plane, but it was unclear who else, if anyone, also knew. And at least some White House staff traveling on the plane were not aware.
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0: 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That's it for The Daily. I'm Rachel Abrams. See you tomorrow.
9: I'm Dr. Anthony Lizerwitz, and this is Climate Connections. Summers in Atlanta are hot, and getting hotter as the climate warms. To stay safe in the heat, residents often spend a lot of money on air conditioning.
10: One of the things I saw was that we had seniors especially getting displaced because of energy burden, because the utility rates are too high.
9: To help reduce urban heat, Liliana Bakhtiari of the Atlanta City Council introduced an ordinance that requires so-called cool roofs throughout the city, and the council passed it last year. Cool roofs are built with highly reflective materials, so they absorb less heat from the sun.
10: They're not overly expensive. They're on the market. They're available right now.
9: The ordinance applies to new roofs and major renovations, so widespread adoption will take time. But models show that within a few decades, cool roofs could reduce temperatures in some of the hottest Atlanta neighborhoods by up to 6 degrees. And residents with cool roofs will experience benefits right away. Their homes won't get as hot, and they will spend less on air conditioning
10: as a result of the new roofing. So not only is it reducing extreme heat, some of our hottest areas and citywide, it's going to also help people, especially seniors and renters and people in multifamily, keep their power bills more affordable.
9: Climate Connections is produced by the Yale Center for Environmental Communication. To learn more about climate change, visit climateconnections.org.
11: I'm Jeremy Hobson. 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

0: So the number one thing I think that doctors don't prescribe, which is a shame, is
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2: Medical professionals, your doctors, your nurses, wrote 11 million prescriptions for testosterone in the U.S. in 2024. That was up from 7.3 million just 5 years earlier. That said, a lot of people are also getting T, sometimes in troubling doses.
3: I had to take mine down because I was like, it was like I was humping everything.
0: Yeah, you know, just hump and hump and hump away.
2: From nutritionists and med spas and wellness centers. I talked to Susan Dominus, a staff writer at the New York Times Magazine, for a show that first aired last year about a piece she wrote on women who take T.
0: In recent months, I've just been seeing the topic come up much more among influencers.
4: Ladies, low libido, brain fog, depression, anxiety, low testosterone.
5: Do you notice a difference with it?
6: I do.
5: Me too.
4: My libido's.
5: I know.
4: And I have more
5: energy. I found my libido.
4: Right?
0: My friends started talking to me about their experiences with it. And I heard some kind of incredible stories about what happened to women when they went on unusually high doses of it. You know, that idea that a hormone could have such a hold, not just on how you felt physically, but how you felt emotionally and in relationship to other people. That was a really intriguing idea to me.
2: What is this hormone? What does testosterone do exactly? And who has it?
0: So both men and women have testosterone. Men have literally 10 times the amount of this hormone that women do. And it is something that declines gradually in men over time. But in women, who of course have much less of it to begin with, it actually diminishes over time even more dramatically, so that by the time they are around 60, they have about half of the amount of testosterone circulating through their body that they had in their, let's say, early 20s. And it's produced by both the ovaries and the adrenal glands in women, but it is only produced by the adrenal glands by that point in women's lives.
2: As women have less testosterone over time, what starts to happen? What changes?
0: Well, we're not exactly sure, to be honest. You know, it's one of these situations in which we know what happens when you replenish their testosterone, which is that, you know, if you restore women to the levels of testosterone that they had in their 30s, when they are actually, let's say, in their 50s, there's a lot of research that suggests that it restores some of their libido and other things such as mood or energy.
2: And in your article, you very hilariously described what happens when women start taking testosterone. It was inspiring. Tell us what you learned.
0: So there's really two very different experiences, right? In the United States, when women take what is considered, I'm just going to use this, you know, colloquially, a standard dose of testosterone, one that's been approved by various illustrious medical societies, at least in short-term use, you know, this is the amount that restores women in their 50s or 60s back to where they were in their late 30s, to that level of testosterone. Those women report a minimal but meaningful, you know, restoration of their libido.
7: I started to feel like I was attracted to my husband again in a different way that I haven't felt in quite some time.
8: Think of this. Think of not going to bed hoping that your husband doesn't touch you. It's not that you have this crazy high sex drive. It's just that I can lay in bed normal.
0: However, there's an entirely different cohort of women who are getting prescribed what are known as pellets, or they're taking a lot more of the cream than their doctors would advise. And these women are getting into their systems several times the level of testosterone that they ever would have had in their bodies, even as very, you know, young women in their 20s. And those women are having unpredictable but fairly dramatic results. Some women report, you know, really intense, almost uncomfortable sex drives.
9: I once got dosed with a man's amount of testosterone on accident. And I start looking at my boss and my coworkers and I'm like, oh my God, why do I want to do things with my coworkers? Like, this is making no sense.
10: When that testosterone kicks in,
11: I'm bringing sexy back.
0: Some women report irritability or even rage. Some women report side effects like having chunks of hair fall out, hair growth on their faces or elsewhere on their bodies where they're not used to having hair grow. Mm.
1: So you've got hair on your face and you want to know if it can be reversed.
6: My biggest complaint with taking testosterone is the appearance of zits that I used to never get. And now I get them all the time.
0: And also a lot of women on those high doses, I mean, it's kind of like a steroid, right? Like they report having tremendous boosts of energy.
2: You know, I've seen this on my own Instagram. Contact this company and they'll run a test for you. But insurance doesn't cover testosterone, right?
0: Oh, it's not even FDA approved for women in any dose. So basically, a bunch of illustrious medical societies, you know, got together and issued a consensus statement in 2019. And they said, look, we know it's not approved by the FDA for women, but we're going to go out on a limb here and say that the safety data looks pretty good, at least in the short term, at least for postmenopausal women, who are the women who have been studied the most for this. But it's not approved by the FDA, even at that level. And so insurance definitely does not cover any of this for women. I think there are a lot of people who stand to make a lot of money off of these high doses of testosterone because, you know, insurance doesn't get involved. They can charge women a lot of money. Sometimes they get, they certainly don't get addicted to it, but they have a hard time, you know, walking away from it. And it, you know, it can cost easily upwards of $1,000 at a time to take these pretty high dose testosterone pellets, for example. It's not the only way women get high testosterone. I saw a job listing on one kind of aesthetic spa that was offering nurses $100 per shot of testosterone that they gave women in their spa. And, you know, then I heard stories from other women who said that they were basically directed before they even left the spa, like, go make sure you get your testosterone shot, you know. So the nurse is highly incentivized to provide it. Women are sort of being told, take our word for it, you're going to love it. Like, go book a hotel for you and your husband this weekend. You're going to be so busy, you know. So it's a very hard sell. They are sort of posing as medical practitioners. Some of them are. Some of them are OBGYNs. Or urologists who, you know, are trained, but the financial incentives are high, and sometimes women love it, and sometimes they discover midway through, let's say, a pellet, which can take 3 months to dissolve, that they're miserable, but there's nothing you can do about it once it's been inserted, you know, underneath the skin of your buttock.
2: Why hasn't the FDA approved this as a treatment for women?
0: Well, the last time that a drug company got it together and actually did some trials of a testosterone patch, it was Procter & Gamble, that did show that women were having, you know, incrementally more satisfying sexual experiences. Their libidos were restored. But that was right after another study came out in 2002 that caused a big menopausal hormone therapy scare. And so basically, as I understand it, the people on the panel were concerned about cancer risks, you know, breast cancer specifically. And there was even a couple of excess cases in a fairly small sample size. And they just didn't have enough long-term data, is what they said, to endorse it and give it FDA approval. Now, a lot of feminist followers of medical history, you know, have said, well, that was not required for testosterone to be approved for men. There was no long-term data for men required. All that the drug companies had to prove back then was that it restored men to the level of testosterone that, you know, would make them virile and youthful and strong again. To which other people would then say, right, but they don't get breast cancer and women do. So, you know, that's the concern with women.
2: Perhaps not surprisingly, some of the conversation around this has turned political. You wrote about the parallels between women, often conservative women, who are taking testosterone, and gender-affirming care for transgender people. Tell me a little bit about what you explored here.
0: You know, I just thought it was interesting. One of the most influential testosterone influencers is this lovely person named Marcella Hill.
12: To go from being dead inside, not wanting anyone to touch you, to wanting to have sex at all, having it in your brain at all, is a massive difference in how you show up to life.
0: Who was a member of the Church of Latter-day Saints, and she was still in the church when she started taking really, really high doses of testosterone.
12: Want to know what a middle-aged woman that feels good has in common with a bodybuilder? Testosterone!
0: According to her, there are these aesthetic and wellness spas offering pellets and high doses of testosterone all over, you know, Utah, which is largely a Mormon community. You know, I pointed out to her, you know, you were taking so much testosterone that you were approaching the levels that people who are transitioning take. Mm. And she said, you know, I never really sat and thought about what I even think about that. It was, she'd never really made the connection. And so it is just interesting because people who are taking testosterone in high doses, which is to say at levels that are two or three times higher than women ever naturally have, and that's to say many, many women across a political spectrum are also on, frankly, in a way, you could say, a transitioning spectrum or a gender-affirming care spectrum. I think that they feel in a way that testosterone is helping them do gender-affirming care in making them feel more sexual and therefore more wifely, maybe. Mm. And maybe a lot of them talk about how it tones their arms and they feel like they look great, you know? But it actually is a hormone that has typically been associated with masculinity. So it just, to me, kicks up all kinds of interesting questions.
2: There is a woman you wrote about who I will have a hard time forgetting. She's in her late 40s. She's a business owner. She's a mom. She gets on a high dose of T and she feels amazing. Her sex drive improves, but then she loses her hair. So she scales back her dose. Her hair still has not come back. And you asked her, would you do it again? And she said, yes. What do you make of this?
0: I think she feels that when she had that initial burst of energy, it is true that she lost her hair, not all of her hair. She lost about 40% of her hair. But that initial burst of energy gave her the inspiration. Even though she, I think, has four kids and was literally helping her husband run three jobs, she then took on getting a PhD. And she is so thrilled that she's on her way to becoming a doctor because she works very, very hard. And it's tough for her to get respect from the many men in her field, and she feels like having a PhD will really help her cause. She's really proud of herself. Hmm. And for her, I thought it would have been like the sex that made it, because it really completely changed her sex life with her husband. They had had very routine, rote sex for years and years. It was not a big part of her life. And that really changed on high dose testosterone. But I think she just felt like she could deal with the hair, you know, but nothing else would have gotten her enrolled in that PhD. Mm. And nothing else would have really changed her marriage quite as dramatically as it did.
2: Susan Dominus is a staff writer for the New York Times Magazine. Coming up, the young men who are taking testosterone and why.
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21: My name is Rebecca Jackson. I cover the South for The Economist, and I write mostly about politics, a little bit about culture and economics. And I like to think of the states that I cover as like the former Confederacy, from Texas down to Florida, all the way up to Virginia.
2: All right. So in the first half of the show, we talked about how a lot of women are going on testosterone. And for many of them, it's working. For some of them, there are side effects. You wrote a piece about how men are doing the same thing. Where did the idea come from?
21: You know, some of the best stories just come from conversations with friends. And this was an example of that. I have a friend who's a med student, and he was doing a urology rotation. And he told me one day that there were all of these young guys coming in asking for testosterone. And I thought that was super interesting and decided to sort of look into it a bit more, and found out that Pfizer had actually reported a shortage of testosterone this year because of rising demand. So I started talking to doctors and people in the pharmaceutical industry and found out that this is actually a huge trend.
2: How big a trend is it? Do we know how many men are doing this?
21: So it's really hard to gauge how many people are doing it, because some people are getting it doctor's offices, others are getting it from a gym.
2: Huh?
21: Yeah. One of the things that sort of helped me quantify the rise was I went to visit a testosterone clinic. There are now all of these healthcare clinics popping up that are devoted to testosterone. I went to Game Day Men's Health Clinic in the Buckhead neighborhood of Atlanta.
22: It takes only 10 minutes to measure your testosterone levels. Then we'll create a plan to optimize your health.
23: Kind of anything you need as you get older as a guy, and you look in the mirror and that light switch gets turned off, we help you turn it back on.
21: And they opened in April of last year. And they were the company's 50th franchise. Ooh. But in the 14 months since they opened, another 325 testosterone clinics, Game Day clinics, opened up across the country.
2: That is massive. And that's just one clinic. That's just Game Day.
21: Yeah, so Game Day is one of the most popular, but there are tons of these types of clinics. Actually, when I went to Game Day, I walked out and across the street, there was another testosterone clinic competing with them.
2: Huh. Okay, so your friend who is a medical student told you the surprise was it was young men who were coming in.
21: Yeah, so I think one important thing to remember here is that lots of health crises do stem from real medical problems, and testosterone is no exception. Mm. So as men age, their testosterone levels tend to drop. That's natural and normal. But for some people, it can dip into an abnormal range, and that causes problems. It can make you, for example, have low sex drive, low energy, weight gain, have trouble putting on muscle mass. And like many medical problems, this is exacerbated by things like obesity and drug use, which has become more common in America. And so over time, this has become a bigger issue. And doctors have found that they can treat low testosterone and many of the symptoms that come along with it with these injections. But I think the troubling thing here, and the trend that I'm most interested in, is that the people who are taking to testosterone fastest now are not guys in their 70s, but they're actually men in their 20s and 30s.
2: Who is telling men in their 20s and 30s about testosterone? Where are they getting the info from?
21: Yeah, so as you can probably imagine, this is not all doctors. The people who are hawking this stuff are podcaster and influencer types, right? So Joe Rogan, who has the biggest audience in America, says that testosterone has made him feel younger.
19: It makes your body work way better. You can avoid a host of ailments and conditions that are related to your body breaking down due to age.
21: And you can look to other celebrities like Dax Shepard, an actor and podcaster. He told a reporter a couple years ago in an interview that because of testosterone, because he's been on testosterone replacement therapy.
19: I spent my whole life as a medium boy, and now I'm a big boy, and I like it.
24: You're a big boy.
21: So there are all of these influencers, especially on TikTok, that are basically telling like young gym bros that they'll see more gains at the gym, they can have better sex, they'll have more appeal with women if they get on testosterone, even if their doctor doesn't actually think that they need to.
25: First off, fellas, you are a warrior. It's embedded in our DNA. How are you going to be a warrior if your testosterone levels are low?
26: TRT is not going to directly affect the growth of your Johnson, but it will help you out in three ways.
2: What's the catch here? What are some of the drawbacks for young men, or dangers?
21: Yeah, so if you're not taking it to bulk up, if you actually have a deficiency and you're going through a doctor, then it could be a very good thing. The problem is, as you said, the guys who are taking tons of it and without actually needing it. So people used to think that testosterone was dangerous. People used to think that it could cause prostate cancer or heart attacks. That's proven to not be true. But there are some real issues, especially if you take it at bodybuilding doses. So for one thing, it can cause what's called steroid rage, which is basically just guys getting unusually aggressive. And there's also been reporting of other side effects like insomnia, high blood pressure, and hair loss. But more concerningly, if it's not taken with a cocktail of other hormones, preventative ones, it can actually make you infertile. Some of the doctors I spoke to told me that they often have young men coming in who are horrified to find out that after taking the stuff that their friend gave them at the gym for a little while, they've seriously hurt their prospects of having children. One doctor in Houston told me that he can restore fertility to about 25% of their baseline, but he can't get a guy back to normal.
2: The loss of fertility seems like a very serious problem for young men, especially at a time when we're all concerned about, you know, too few babies being born in the U.S. You mentioned all these clinics, which makes me think there is a lot of money involved in the sale of testosterone right now. Tell me what you found about the business here.
21: Yeah, so one of the interesting things is that these businesses obviously serve a real purpose. There are men who really need testosterone replacement therapy, and they're benefiting from the fact that they can now just sort of walk to a men's health clinic that specializes in this stuff in their neighborhood. The problem comes partly in the marketing. You know, some of these clinics, I sat in a lot of the waiting rooms. Let me tell you, it's a bit awkward to be a young woman sitting in these waiting rooms, trying to not make eye contact with the guys. But, you know, many of these places sort of market themselves as places where a gym bro would feel comfortable, right? They've got these big black leather sofas. They've got a fridge full of cold drinks and a game on. So they try and basically make it a place that guys can feel comfortable, but also a place that sort of makes you feel like if you're not the alpha male that you want to be, we can help you with that. And they've got all these systems where you can refer a friend to get money off your next treatment. And I think perhaps most alarmingly, some of these clinics will also inject you with your first dose of testosterone within an hour of coming in.
2: Huh. Did you have a chance to talk to any of the men in the waiting room, even as you were avoiding their avoiding their eyes? Did you speak to anyone who said, like, hey, here's why I'm here, here's what this is about for me?
21: You know, I gotta say, Noelle, I tried, and it was mostly unsuccessful. The conversations were kind of awkward and stilted, and I didn't have much success. I went around, you know, this makes you win a lot of friends as a reporter, but I went around asking a lot of my guy friends if they were on this stuff, and people were very cagey about it. And I actually got the impression that, you know, probably a lot of people that I know are doing this, but didn't want to talk about it.
2: Hmm. All right. So clearly taking testosterone has some pros and some cons. And what we've learned in this show is for the people who experience the pros, it's very hard to give it up. Even when there are negative side effects, it's very hard to give it up. This reminds me to some degree of Ozempic. It is a treatment that when people are on it and when it's working, they really, really, really love it. And it seems to me that there is a lot of money to be made here. Do you think that we are moving toward a world where there's a testosterone clinic on every corner and where we're looking, as we saw with, you know, weight loss drugs, we're looking at shortages because so many people want to be taking T? Where do you think this is going?
21: I mean, to some extent, Noelle, I think we're already there. I'm inundated, you know, I'm a woman and I'm inundated with testosterone ads all the time. These clinics are everywhere in the city that I live in, and there's clearly a ton of money in it. They're doing very well. I think also, like Ozempic, it's an industry that is not going anywhere. Like Ozempic, you need to continue taking testosterone if you want to see the results. And that means that the cash here is kind of just endless.
2: That was Rebecca Jackson. She covers the show for leading magazine, The Economist. Miles Bryan originally produced today's show, and Amina El Sadi edited. Adrian Lilly engineered with an assist from Patrick Boyd, and Laura Bullard checked the facts. I'm Noelle King. It's Today Explained.
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4: Weather can change your day in an instant. I'm meteorologist Andrew Pritchard. I've spent a lifetime tracking the skies and storms above central Illinois. 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
7: There's a new front in the battle over literacy in America. It's not just about how kids are taught to read. It's about whether kids are reading enough whole books, cover-to-cover assignments.
8: The thing that troubled me was not the politics. It was how vacuous, how empty, how silent many of these classes were. It's how poor the reading comprehension of many students were. It's how little was assigned to them. It's how few books there were in the schools and the classrooms.
7: Well, Texas has made a bold move. The state has a new required reading list for every grade, filled with what it's calling classic literature that builds intellect and morals. But should the state be deciding who reads what? I'm Meghna Chakrabarty. Today on Point, Texas's push to bring rigor back into reading. Stay with us.

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6: 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I'm Michelle Martin.
7: I'm Layla Faldin.
8: And I'm Steve Inskeep. Democratic Representative Ro Khanna is not shy about preparing to run for president.
9: You know, they said Lincoln had an engine of ambition that knew no rest. So I don't apologize for ambition. The question is it ambition for a public purpose?
8: He would be running as a progressive, which he discussed on the NPR video program Newsmakers.
10: Should Democrats nominate a more progressive candidate in 2028 than they have in the past?
9: Yes. But what does that mean? It means we need America's next New Deal. I believe we need an economic realignment in this country.
8: Ro Khanna is less prominent than other Californians who might run for president, Kamala Harris, Gavin Newsom. But he has raised his profile for years, involving himself in issues ranging from the Epstein files to taxing billionaires. And its expirations come as Democratic moderates and progressives battle for the party's future. Khanna represents Silicon Valley, home of trillion-dollar companies. He says he's for the Valley's enterprise and against its inequality.
9: Is that the country we want? That one-third of the nation's wealth is in my district?
8: He'd like to raise that question in a national campaign, though his wing of the party will first face a test. The political left is running candidates in high-profile races this fall. One of them is Abdul El-Sayed, running for Senate in Michigan. I suggested to Khanna that Michigan's election might reveal if a progressive could win the presidential swing state of Michigan in 2028. He disagreed.
9: I love Abdul's candidacy. I've endorsed him. I don't think any statewide race is a test on national prospects. By that logic, we would have had President Jeb Bush or President DeSantis. What matters...
10: But it's a state that Democrats must win.
9: Yes.
10: If you can't carry it, that might say something.
9: Well, but, you know, I do think he's going to win. But I believe what we need is Abdul's clarity on Medicare for all, Abdul's clarity on not having foreign wars, but also what I call economic patriotism, a strategy of industrial economic development, a strategy of new trade schools. The American people will look at a number of great candidates and they'll say, who can lead this country for the future? Who's going to deliver economic prosperity? Who can lead us around the world? And that's a very personal, deep bar that someone has to cross that is not the ChatGPT calculus of what swing state someone is winning.
8: There's been an interesting evolution in President Trump's rhetoric. Recently, he's moved on to calling you all communists.
11: The communists want to take their ruinous and deadly ideology of misery and squalor to every state in America, but we're not
8: going to
11: let them.
8: May sound absurd to you, but Republicans have often picked out a label like that and repeated it and repeated it and repeated it, and then it turned out to stick. Are you concerned about that?

0: 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I'm Michelle Martin.
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0: let's get into the albums. Like, your Black Mozart album is part of a series. The first one in 2024 was Beethoven Blues, where you improvise on works like Beethoven's Fifth Symphony, and you added some of your own tunes. It sounds like the seeds of it were actually sown quite a long time ago.
1: Oh, yeah. Learning European classical music, being a Black kid in Kendall, Louisiana, coming from the Batiste family in New Orleans, playing all different genres of music, learning video game music as a kid and transcribing that. All of that cross-pollinization, it's all happening at one time.
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1: I'm meteorologist Ed Kieser with IPM News forecast for Champaign-Urbana. For today, mostly cloudy with a chance of thunderstorms during the afternoon, the high 84, east-southeast wind at 4 to 8 miles per hour. Tonight, showers and thunderstorms likely, the low 69, east wind at 7 to 14 miles per hour. Tomorrow, mostly cloudy with a chance of showers and thunderstorms, mostly during the morning, the high 85, east-southeast wind at 5 to 10 miles per hour. Tomorrow night, a chance of thunderstorms late, the low 71, and for Saturday, mostly sunny, the high 90.
2: Data centers have become a focal point of bipartisan backlash in many communities, including in Illinois, but they have turned out to be very profitable, and some of that cash is flowing into communities in Illinois. We'll hear all about this in the third and final part of his series on data centers by student reporter Ben Howell, coming up in just a few minutes on Illinois Public Media.
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0: Good morning. I'm Michelle Martin. Wolfgang Amadeus Mozart's hometown in Austria had a tribute for his 270th birthday. Hundreds of tiny plastic statues of the composer with his favorite dog. They went up last month inside his former house and on the grounds. A few weeks later, most have been stolen. But I have a question. Why were there 320 statues for Mozart's 270th birthday? It's Morning Edition.
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2: 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I'm Emily Hayes. Money is the driving force behind data centers across the country. They are very profitable. Some of that cash is flowing to communities in Illinois. In the third and final part of his series about data centers, student reporter Ben Howell in Normal reports on the revenue experience of two Illinois cities.
7: The city of DeKalb in northern Illinois has hosted a data center operated by Facebook parent company Meta for 4 years now. Amid cornfields south of the city, the facility has operated with little to no trouble. In fact, money from the facility has made a positive difference. City manager Bill Nicholas says property tax money collected from Meta has been transformational.
8: In the first 4 years, the total tax benefit in direct dollars, actual dollars to all the local taxing bodies has been around $72 million.
7: The local school district receives most of that money. Nicholas says in DeKalb that breakdown is roughly 60% to the schools and about 8% to the city. The city does point to the new Leroy A. Mitchell Elementary School as evidence of what data center revenues can do for an entire community. The school opened a year ago.
8: We try to have neighborhood schools so we don't have to do a lot of busing, but there was our most densely populated neighborhoods are on our northwest side, and there was no neighborhood school there.
7: Nicholas says the school's price tag of $34 million was roughly the same as 3 years of Meta's property tax contribution to the school alone. Superintendent of the DeKalb Community School District, Billy Huermo, says money from Meta sped up the process of getting the school, but it's not accurate to say they essentially paid for it.
9: Very conservative with our numbers to ensure that we have a healthy fund balance. And even our board has agreed to a 20 to 30% fund balance minimum because we don't want to be in a spot where we can't pay our bills.
7: Cuéremo says the DeKalb School District is an example of another benefit, property tax relief. He uses the analogy of pizza.
9: Although six pieces of those are for us, we've left a couple behind. It doesn't mean the other taxing bodies can't eat those up if they wanted, but we've left some behind so that to eliminate that on the burden on our taxpayers.
7: Cuéremo says data centers kept the school district from needing to raise property taxes. Cuéremo says the presence of Meta and other new industry means residents are no longer the primary property taxpayers to the district.
9: By a lot, but now with the new industry, we've been able to shift more of what we utilize from industry and not as much as residential.
7: The resident share of the school tax pie has fallen from more than half to about 30%. DeKalb City Manager Bill Nicholas says data center community benefits are more than just property tax money. The land the Meta facility sits on was bought two decades ago. It was formerly agriculture, but had not been farmed since then. For those who worry about taking farmland out of production, Nicholas says this.
10: We're not out of corn. We're not out of farmland. County is 93%, 92% ag.
7: Others in the state are not as quick to find large projects or new programs to fund with data center money. In Aurora, city officials described their approach to data center revenue as cautious. The money collected goes into the city's general revenue account. Aurora uses it for administration, maintenance, public safety, and other routine expenditures. Allison Lindberg, Aurora's sustainability director, says the city is hesitant to allocate data center money to pay for big capital projects.
11: We've had concerns, not just as city employees, but our citizens are concerned about counting on this revenue for too long. We don't know what the future of data centers is going to look like. We've heard things about concerns with a bubble.
7: Lindberg says the city feels it has to think about the possibility the centers could leave Aurora for a different site. The centers pay the city a utility tax based on how much power the centers use from the grid.
11: If they don't actually use as much energy as we had expected them to use, and then we're counting on that revenue, that's something that the city then has to consider.
7: Dollars don't matter for everyone. With the rise of a national pushback against data centers, local politics may beat the prospect of development and revenue. Aurora Mayor John Lash says despite city revenue growth from data centers, residents tell him $1 million isn't worth their peace of mind. WNIJ's Peter Medlin contributed to this report. I'm Ben Howell.
2: Here's your IPM news forecast from meteorologist Ed Kieser. For today, patchy, dense fog early, otherwise mostly cloudy with a chance of showers and thunderstorms during the afternoon and a high of 84 degrees. Tonight is mostly cloudy with showers and thunderstorms likely and a low of 69 degrees. Tomorrow is mostly cloudy with a chance of showers and thunderstorms mostly during the morning and a high of 85. Tomorrow night is mostly cloudy with a chance of showers and thunderstorms late and a low of 71 degrees. And for Saturday, mostly sunny and a high of 90 degrees. To talk a little bit more about that dense fog this morning, the National Weather Service has an advisory in effect until 9 a.m. where visibility is 1/4 to 1/2 a mile. That means that driving could be hazardous. If you're driving, slow down, use your headlights, and leave plenty of distance ahead of you. There is also a flood watch in effect starting at 10 a.m. Because of potential excessive rainfall. For news and your forecast 24/7, go to ipmnewsroom.org. 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
1: I'm meteorologist Ed Kieser with IPM News forecast for Champaign-Urbana. For today, mostly cloudy with a chance of thunderstorms during the afternoon, the high 84, east-southeast wind at 4 to 8 miles per hour. Tonight, showers and thunderstorms likely, the low 69, east wind at 7 to 14 miles per hour. Tomorrow, mostly cloudy with a chance of showers and thunderstorms, mostly during the morning, the high 85, east-southeast wind at 5 to 10 miles per hour. Tomorrow night, a chance of thunderstorms late, the low 71, and for Saturday, mostly sunny, the high 90.
2: Good morning. From Illinois Public Media News, I'm Emily Hayes. Today is Thursday and the time is 7:19. A controversial organization has secured a $158 million contract to represent unaccompanied immigrant children. You can hear more from that story in 15 minutes coming up on Illinois Public Media. And watch out for areas of dense fog this morning. 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
3: The U.S. plan to end the Gaza war. It calls for Hamas to disarm and Israeli forces to withdraw. Israel has rejected it, so now what?
4: So I believe strongly that the Board of Peace has no other alternatives and that Prime Minister will eventually have to acquiesce.
3: We sit down with Ahmed Fouad Al-Khatib, a pro-Palestinian anti-Hamas expert on how to move forward. That's on the next On Point.
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0: This is Morning Edition from NPR News. I'm Michelle Martin.
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2: From Illinois Public Media News, I'm Emily Hayes. Today is Thursday and the time is 7:49. A little bit of information from yesterday's sports events. The Chicago White Sox beat Cincinnati 5-0. This is part of a series, and they are playing to get again together at the Chicago White Sox home location at 2:10 p.m. We also have the Chicago Cubs beat the Washington Nationals 12-6. They are also playing again for their National League at 4:05 p.m. in Washington. The Women's National Basketball Association, the WNBA team from Chicago, did not do as well as some of these baseball teams. Chicago Sky lost against the Golden State Valkyries. The Valkyries won 91-71. Here's your IPM news forecast from meteorologist Ed Kieser. For today, patchy, dense fog early, otherwise mostly cloudy with a chance of showers and thunderstorms during the afternoon and a high of 84 degrees. Tonight is mostly cloudy with showers and thunderstorms likely and a low of 69 degrees. Tomorrow is mostly cloudy with a chance of showers and thunderstorms, mostly during the morning and a high of 85. Tomorrow night, again, chance of showers and thunderstorms late and a low of 71 degrees. And Saturday would be mostly sunny and a high of 90 degrees. Just some advisories from the National Weather Service. There is a dense fog advisory. Watch out when driving. Slow down and use your headlights. From IPM News, I'm Emily Hayes.
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3: From Marketplace in Los Angeles, I'm Nova Safo, in for Kimberly Adams. The Treasury Department is changing the rules on which businesses have to disclose foreign ownership. The Trump administration says those rules, put in place under the Biden administration to help prevent money laundering, were onerous. Marketplace's Nancy Marshall Genzer has more.
5: Under the Biden-era rule, both foreign and domestic businesses were required to list their owners with the Treasury Department. Erica Hanichak is with the FACT Coalition, an alliance of groups concerned about financial fraud.
6: We're talking about human trafficking networks, cartels and fentanyl trafficking, Iranian sanctions evasion.
5: Now, under a new rule, Treasury says only foreign companies or pooled investment vehicles like hedge funds or mutual funds will have to list their owners. Treasury says it's removing a, quote, burdensome reporting requirement. But Hanichak says U.S. businesses only had to list basic things like their owner's name, address, and date of birth. She says the new rule will
6: open the floodgates for dirty money entering the United States.
5: Josh McLeod of the National Federation of Independent Business is glad the reporting rule no longer applies to U.S. companies because he says it required millions of small businesses to register their owners.
7: These are the mom and pop shops in your community. They're the farmers. They are all the folks that come and work on your HVAC.
5: McLeod says he does want to limit money laundering, but government agencies like the IRS already have the information necessary to do that. Sapita Rowland is with the Claros Group, a financial services consulting firm.
8: You need to collaborate. You need to understand what law enforcement needs from this information, where it's going to sit within the government, how it gets filed.
5: But Rowland says the government has been trying to figure that out with legislation and various rules for the past decade. I'm Nancy Marshall Genzer for Marketplace.
3: Tomorrow, we'll learn about retail sales in July. The consensus forecast is that they increased again as consumers continued to spend. Part of what's propping up that spending is a low-fire job market. The exception to this is the July jobs report. The economy lost 23,000 jobs. Is that a worrying sign? Gus Fauché is chief economist at the PNC Financial Services Group.
1: I think the decline in jobs that we saw in July was an anomaly. I think some of it is due to issues with the data. So I think as long as we're adding jobs, even if it's a small number, as long as wages are going up, then we will continue to see consumers increase their spending.
3: Ahead of the government data, the National Retail Federation says its own survey finds July spending did increase, up 0.3% month over month. Let's do the numbers. Overnight, Japan's Nikkei rose 1.2%. London's FTSE is down 0.3% this morning. Brent crude is down 2% at $87 per barrel. Dow, S&P, and NASDAQ futures are mixed. NASDAQ is down. Well, actually, it's about flat now, and Dow futures are up about 0.3%.
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3: President Trump posted yesterday that the U.S. has total control over the Strait of Hormuz, the waterway off Iran's coast that's vital for Middle East oil shipments. But data shows Hormuz remains essentially shut. 8 vessels went through on Tuesday, 7 using a route approved by Iran. More than 100 traveled the route before the war. Oil markets, unlike at the start of the conflict, have remained relatively calm over all of this. To explain why, I'm joined by Russ Mould, investment director at the UK-based investment platform AJ Bell. Welcome.
9: Good day, Nova.
3: Can you help make sense of the oil markets for us right now? Why do they not seem concerned?
9: The major reason is that ever since the initial peace agreement in April and then the memorandum of understanding between Washington and Tehran in June, the financial markets have taken the view that the escalation period of the conflict is over and that therefore the logical conclusion of that is de-escalation and ultimately some kind of peaceful settlement. And that has been their core thesis really ever since April. So that's why West Texas Intermediate is not even above $90 a barrel right now, but per trading somewhere near 87. Now, what I would say is that that is a futures price for 1 month delivery. And there are different grades of oil where, depending on where it's produced in America or in the world. And there have been higher prices paid for immediate delivery. So some oil consumers are concerned about supply. And also, if you look at the crack spread, which is the equivalent of 2 barrels of diesel and a barrel of gasoline, regards to a barrel of oil, then the crack spread, so the amount of money that refiners are making, that's still really, really elevated. And that tells you that refiners are worried about supply as well. So even if the futures price is calm, the physical market less so. And that may reflect the fact that, as you said, Nova, the straits are still not fully open by any means.
3: Despite that kind of underlying nervousness, is there relative calm in the kind of headline market because there is some level of demand destruction going on globally?
9: The best cure for high prices is high prices, because over time they either destroy demand or they stimulate use of alternatives or they stimulate supply. And that's economics 101. So that's a really, really good point. And the International Energy Agency is still saying that if, as when the straits open, they're still talking about a super glut of oil supply because overall we're trying to move to more renewable sources of fuel over time. And they believe there is still no shortage of actual supply once normal service resumes. Now, clearly the challenge is when does normal service resume? But at the moment, at least, that those who crunch all of the databases still think that when things are normal, there's plenty of the stuff lying around for people to consume and use.
3: There may be some time still before there is some sense of normalcy or at least a diplomatic resolution to this conflict. And, you know, winter is not far away. We're in the middle of a sweltering summer, but winter is not far away. And presumably people will need to heat their homes. What happens in a few months to oil prices?
9: You know, America is very polite in that it publishes its oil reserves every single week. And they are dropping very, very quickly. They're at the lowest level since the early 1980s, and the Strategic Petroleum Reserve is gradually draining away, which America is also using to try and, you know, put some degree of cap on the oil price and help Americans with prices at the pump, which makes sense, but it only lasts for so long. And if I was Iranian, well, I'd be looking at that figure going down every week, and I'd be looking at the midterms in November and wondering how much leverage I can exercise by dragging this out for as long as I possibly can.
3: Russ Mould at AJ Bell, thank you very much.
9: Thank you.
3: And I'm Nova Safo with the Marketplace Morning Report. 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
2: 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The time is 7:59. Coming up in a few minutes, we'll hear more about the Urbana superintendent's retirement and what Pritzker is saying about a funeral home debacle that police discovered in the south side of Chicago.
11: Good morning. Anti-establishment Democrats have had a mixed track record at winning statewide primaries. Can the party grow its coalition in toss-up races this fall? We ask Senator Bernie Sanders, chief political advisor, on Morning Edition from NPR News. The Trump administration is paying more than $150 million to an anti-human trafficking group to represent unaccompanied children in immigration court. I'm Layla Faldin.
0: And I'm Michelle Martin. It's not clear if there are any immigration lawyers on staff. Also, a new indictment reveals what prosecutors think happened to Nick Reiner's parents and how Jean Baptiste managed to deliver three new albums at once, his tributes to Mozart and Thelonious Monk. It is Thursday, August 13th. On this day in 1952, Big Mama Thornton made the first recording of Hound Dog 4 years before Elvis's version. News is next.
12: Live from NPR News in Washington, I'm Windsor Johnston. Search and rescue operations continue in western Colombia 3 days after a powerful earthquake killed more than 260 people. About 500 others remain missing. The mayor of one of the hardest-hit areas is asking residents to cooperate with rescue efforts. Reporter John Otis has more from the city of Cali.
13: Colombian officials know they are in a race against the clock to find people trapped in collapsed buildings. Cali Mayor Alejandro Eyre says they are now focusing on 7 sites in the earthquake zone where they have the best chance to save people.
14: Necesitamos mucho orden.
13: The mayor also called on Cali residents to avoid the disaster zone so as not to cause traffic jams or get in the way of rescue teams. He added that workers inside the buildings need silence so their listening devices can detect signs of life. For NPR News, I'm John Otis in Cali, Colombia.
12: The Department of Homeland Security is planning to equip officers from U.S. Immigration and Customs Enforcement with gloves that can deliver electric shocks to people being arrested. NPR's Meg Anderson reports Compliant Technology says the gloves are designed for de-escalation.
15: Kenneth Corey, a former New York City police officer, says use of force is like a ladder. Each rung gets more intense. If someone charges at you with a knife, more force might be warranted. He says it's how an agency uses a new tool that matters most.
16: You have to have strong policies that govern its use, and then you have to make sure that your people are being held accountable.
15: But ICE has faced intense scrutiny over its use of force, including multiple fatal shootings. Some immigrant advocates worry those guardrails won't happen at the agency. In a statement, DHS told NPR that ICE is always assessing officer needs to ensure they have the tools to safely make arrests. Meg Anderson, NPR News.
12: The Justice Department has filed criminal charges against a former employee of the Southern Poverty Law Center. NPR's Jude Joffe Block reports.
17: Heidi Byrick is an expert in white supremacist hate groups and used to direct Southern Poverty Law Center's intelligence project, which used paid informants to track extremist groups. The Justice Department has accused the organization and Byrick of making improper payments of millions of dollars to informants through fictitious companies. Byrick's attorney, Michael Proctor, said in a statement that Byrick is innocent, the case is politically motivated, and that she was targeted because of, quote, her important work combating hate groups and extremists. Federal officials said Byrick was arrested, but her lawyer disputed that and said she voluntarily appeared in court to fight the charges. Jude Joffe Block, NPR News.
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2: From Illinois Public Media News, I'm Emily Hayes. Today is Thursday and the time is 8:04. Urbana District 116 superintendent plans to retire after the upcoming school year. Jennifer Ivory Tatum has led the district for 7 years. The school district made the announcement yesterday and promised to allow the community meaningful input in choosing the next district head. New superintendent started in Champaign and Decatur this summer. Danville brought in a new superintendent last year. Those four school districts were all being led by Black women for the first time in 2022. Ivory Tatum will be the last of that group to leave her role. Urbana Mayor Deshaun Williams held his State of the City address earlier Wednesday. The mayor celebrated ongoing improvements in the city and set new goals for the upcoming year. IPM's Lyric Roy has more.
18: Since he was elected in 2025, Williams says he's spent a lot of time asking residents what they want from the city.
19: Over the past year, we have seen what is possible when our city team, our residents, and our businesses, our community organizers, and our partners work together. The state of Urbana is strong, and that strength is built on the people who call this city home.
18: He says a recent community survey showed people want infrastructure improvements. As a result, Urbana will install 15 new streetlights in the southeast part of the city and continue to improve city sidewalks. The mayor said over the next year, the city will continue to focus on economic growth while expanding community engagement initiatives and new public safety efforts. I'm Lyric Roy, IPM News.
2: Governor J.B. Pritzker says the state needs to do more to regulate funeral homes and crematories. Last week, Chicago police discovered 57 decomposing bodies at a far south side funeral home after receiving a tip that bodies were not being refrigerated properly. The grisly incident has sparked calls for stricter oversight from the Illinois Department of Financial Planning and Regulation, which handles funeral director licenses. Pritzker says the IDFPR and the legislature need to work together to figure out reforms.
20: IDFPR is a licensing organization, but the investigatory endeavor, we should all discuss whether that's something that should belong to IDFPR or to some other body.
2: State Representative Marcus Evans, whose district includes the funeral home, says he is working with other Democrats on new legislation. Here's your IPM news forecast from meteorologist Ed Kieser. For today, patchy dense fog early in the morning, otherwise mostly cloudy with a chance of showers and thunderstorms during the afternoon and a high of 84 degrees. Tonight is mostly cloudy with showers and thunderstorms likely and a low of 69 degrees. Tomorrow, mostly cloudy with a chance of showers and thunderstorms, continuing that stormy weather mostly during the morning and a high of 85 degrees. Tomorrow night is mostly cloudy with a chance of showers and thunderstorms late and a low of 71 degrees. And for Saturday, mostly sunny with a high of 90 degrees. 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
1: I'm meteorologist Ed Kieser with IPM News forecast for Champaign-Urbana. For today, mostly cloudy with a chance of thunderstorms during the afternoon, the high 84, east-southeast wind at 4 to 8 miles per hour. Tonight, showers and thunderstorms likely, the low 69, east wind at 7 to 14 miles per hour. Tomorrow, mostly cloudy with a chance of showers and thunderstorms, mostly during the morning, the high 85, east-southeast wind at 5 to 10 miles per hour. Tomorrow night, a chance of thunderstorms late, the low 71, and for Saturday, mostly sunny, the high 90.
2: 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The time is 8:19. Your forecast for today is patchy, dense fog early, otherwise mostly cloudy with a chance of showers and thunderstorms during the afternoon and a high of 84 degrees. Coming up in 15 minutes, a controversial organization has secured a $158 million contract to represent unaccompanied immigrant children.
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1: I'm meteorologist Ed Kieser with IPM News forecast for Champaign-Urbana. For today, mostly cloudy with a chance of thunderstorms during the afternoon, the high 84, east-southeast wind at 4 to 8 miles per hour. Tonight, showers and thunderstorms likely, the low 69, east wind at 7 to 14 miles per hour. Tomorrow, mostly cloudy with a chance of showers and thunderstorms, mostly during the morning, the high 85, east-southeast wind at 5 to 10 miles per hour. Tomorrow night, a chance of thunderstorms late, the low 71, and for Saturday, mostly sunny, the high 90.
2: 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Coming up in 10 minutes on your Marketplace Morning Report, can the artificial intelligence trade keep up with the market? An economist explains everything you need to know about the state of AI stocks. That plus all the morning's business news at 8:51 on IPM News. Your forecast for today is patchy fog in the early morning.
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0: Good morning, I'm Michelle Martin. Wolfgang Amadeus Mozart's hometown in Austria had a tribute for his 270th birthday. Hundreds of tiny plastic statues of the composer with his favorite dog. They went up last month inside his former house and on the grounds. A few weeks later, most have been stolen. But I have a question. Why were there 320 statues for Mozart's 270th birthday? It's Morning Edition.
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2: From Illinois Public Media News, I'm Emily Hayes. You're listening to Morning Edition. Money is the driving force behind data centers across the country. They are very profitable. Some of that cash is flowing to communities in Illinois. In the third and final part of his series on data centers, student reporter Ben Howell in Normal reports on the revenue experience of two Illinois cities.
8: The city of DeKalb in northern Illinois has hosted a data center operated by Facebook parent company Meta for 4 years now. Amid cornfields south of the city, the facility has operated with little to no trouble. In fact, money from the facility has made a positive difference. City Manager Bill Nicholas says property tax money collected from Meta has been transformational.
9: In the first 4 years, the total tax benefit in direct dollars, actual dollars to all the local taxing bodies has been around $72 million.
8: The local school district receives most of that money. Nicholas says in DeKalb that breakdown is roughly 60% to the schools and about 8% to the city. The city does point to the new Leroy A. Mitchell Elementary School as evidence of what data center revenues can do for an entire community. The school opened a year ago.
9: We try to have neighborhood schools so we don't have to do a lot of busing, but there was our most densely populated neighborhoods are on our northwest side, and there was no neighborhood school there.
8: Nicholas says the school's price tag of $34 million was roughly the same as 3 years of Meta's property tax contribution to the school alone. Superintendent of the DeKalb Community School District, Billy Huermo, says money from Meta sped up the process of getting the school, but it's not accurate to say they essentially paid for it.
10: Very conservative with our numbers to ensure that we have a healthy fund balance. And even our board has agreed to a 20 to 30% fund balance minimum because we don't want to be in a spot where we can't pay our bills.
8: Cuéramo says the DeKalb School District is an example of another benefit, property tax relief. He uses the analogy of pizza.
10: Although six pieces of those are for us, we've left a couple behind. It doesn't mean the other taxing bodies can't eat those up if they wanted, but we've left some behind so that to eliminate that on the burden on our taxpayers.
8: Cuéramo says data centers kept the school district from needing to raise property taxes. Cuéramo says the presence of Meta and other new industry means residents are no longer the primary property taxpayers to the district.
10: By a lot, but now with the new industry, we've been able to shift more of what we utilize from industry and not as much as residential.
8: The resident share of the school tax pie has fallen from more than half to about 30%. DeKalb City Manager Bill Nicholas says data center community benefits are more than just property tax money. The land the Meta facility sits on was bought 2 decades ago. It was formerly agriculture, but had not been farmed since then. For those who worry about taking farmland out of production, Nicholas says this.
11: We're not out of corn. We're not out of farmland. County is 93%, 92% ag.
8: Others in the state are not as quick to find large projects or new programs to fund with data center money. In Aurora, city officials described their approach to data center revenue as cautious. The money collected goes into the city's general revenue account. Aurora uses it for administration, maintenance, public safety, and other routine expenditures. Allison Lindberg, Aurora's sustainability director, says the city is hesitant to allocate data center money to pay for big capital projects.
12: We've had concerns, not just as city employees, but our citizens are concerned about counting on this revenue for too long. We don't know what the future of data centers is going to look like. We've heard things about concerns with a bubble.
8: Lindberg says the city feels it has to think about the possibility the centers could leave Aurora for a different site. The centers pay the city a utility tax based on how much power the centers use from the grid.
12: If they don't actually use as much energy as we had expected them to use, and then we're counting on that revenue, that's something that the city then has to consider.
8: Dollars don't matter for everyone. With the rise of a national pushback against data centers, local politics may beat the prospect of development and revenue. Aurora Mayor John Lash says despite city revenue growth from data centers, residents tell him $1 million isn't worth their peace of mind. WNIJ's Peter Medlin contributed to this report. I'm Ben Howell.
2: The National Weather Service has a flood watch in effect from 10 a.m. this morning through Friday morning. That's because there is a lot of rainfall, a lot of storms forecasted. Portions of central Illinois may have excessive runoff from and have flooding of rivers, creeks, streams, and other low-lying and flood-prone locations. There are also heat indices of 95 to 105 expected this afternoon south of I-72. A thunderstorm complex will move through central Illinois from late morning through afternoon, according to the National Weather Service. Damaging wind gusts are the primary threat, though a couple tornadoes cannot be ruled out. Additional storms are expected late tonight into the overnight hours with damaging winds and large hail possible through with any stronger storms. And those hot and humid conditions will expand back northward through the late week, and peak afternoon heat indices will reach from 95 to 105 Friday through Sunday area-wide. For news in your forecast 24/7, go to ipmnewsroom.org. 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
13: This is Morning Edition from NPR News. I'm Layla Faldin.
14: And I'm Michelle Martin. The deadline has passed for Republicans to replace Ohio Congressman Max Miller on the ballot. He's running for re-election despite allegations of domestic violence made by his ex-wife, Emily Marino. She says he scalded her with hot water, pushed her against a wall, and held a gun to her head. Miller denied it in a live-streamed video and noted he'd never been charged with a crime.
15: Ask yourself, if I had assaulted her, would she have offered to cook me dinner 6 days later?
14: Now, let me say here, we're not here to litigate the truth or falsity of any of these statements by either party. But this story, playing out as it has in a powerful family, has raised some myths and stereotypes about domestic violence. So we called Leslie Morgan Steiner, The author detailed her story as a survivor of domestic abuse in the memoir Crazy Love and in a TED Talk that has been viewed more than 10 million times. So I asked her some common questions about abuse, starting with why some people may act as if everything is normal before eventually making allegations.
16: Denial, recantation, lying under oath, and appeasement are all survival tactics that every victim uses to protect herself and children even after divorce. It's typical in abuse cases.
14: And why?
16: The victim knows better than anybody else how dangerous an abuser is. And so it's very important to placate them and try to de-escalate and make sure that things stay as calm as possible. It's not proof that the incident didn't happen.
17: Hi. Worrisome? Fauché says that's likely an aberration, not a pattern, but still, consumers are straining to hold up against headwinds.
18: Higher energy prices are going to be a drag on holiday spending. We're still dealing with tariffs that have raised prices for goods. So I would expect that we'll see modest growth in holiday sales in 2026.
17: That's Gus Fauché, chief economist at PNC Financial Services Group. Let's do the numbers. Well, in early trading, the Dow Jones Industrial Average is up about 100 points, 0.2%. The S&P 500 index is up 0.5%, and the NASDAQ Composite Index is up 0.7%. Overseas, Japan's Nikkei closed down 1.2%. London's FTSE is down 0.3%. Global benchmark Brent crude is down about 2.2% this morning, just under $87 per barrel. Inflation at the wholesale level cooled a bit in July. The Labor Department's Producer Price Index, released this morning, advanced 4.7% on an annual basis. That's down from 5.5% in June. Producer price inflation can filter down to the consumer level later on.

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1: From Illinois Public Media News, I'm Emily Hayes. We have Ellen Dearden on the line to talk about the opening market report. Good morning, Ellen.
2: Good morning to you, Emily. And grain futures are a little bit on the mixed side this morning, with corn backing off after yesterday's 20-cent gains. Beans continue to work slightly higher, but they certainly aren't on fire. Wheat markets up a little bit this morning, too. Trade is looking at two things again, weather, and also the weather that came through this week with some damage reports from wind, looking a little more prevalent than what earlier was thought. Flooding in Indiana is certainly a problem. Funds, however, were big buyers of corn yesterday. However, the total open interest did not go up, which would be a surprise given that kind of heavy corn buying from funds. On the bean side, we're still talking about weather. We're also talking about China. And we did see a report of China buying beans overnight. We also are talking about the Black Sea being pretty much shut down because of fighting between Ukraine and Russia. And we're also not seeing much traffic through the Strait of Hormuz. More Russian attacks in the Black Sea will limit the amount of exports of wheat and also corn coming out of the Black Sea area. Right now, we see September corn futures at 454. That's 3 cents lower. In December at 477.5, down 3.25. March, 493.5, down 3. On the bean side of things, August beans to go off the board tomorrow. So we'll move right to the November beans, 1185.25, up 2. January's $12.75, up 1¢ and 3¼. Meal futures are up about $1.50. We've got bean oil futures down just a fraction. On the wheat side of things, in Chicago wheat, September wheat at 660.5 is up 7¾. December, 676, up 6¼. Kansas City wheat up a little more than a dime right now. On the livestock side of things, we saw the market higher in the cattle early in the week following a surge in late week cash. And we were down pretty hard yesterday and we're down a little bit this morning again. On the live cattle, we've got October live cattle at 223.02. That's down 77. In December's at 221.97, down 82. The September feeder cattle, 337.87. That's down $1.47. And the October's at 329.57 is 82 points lower. On the hogs, again, more chop kind of on the weak side of things. October hogs do have a big discount to the August that go off the board soon, so that'll have to be made up. But the October hog futures at 82.67, down 90 points. On the outside markets, we see the metals are down just slightly. We've got the crude oil down about $2 this morning at 81.20. That's down 208. We've got the dollar index at 99.78, is down 11 points. A lot of dependency on how these outside markets shake out, with the stock market higher today, but the crude oil down. It'll be interesting to see how things play out. We certainly have some WASDE information behind us, and that's a good thing. A lot of questions there, however, on the total acres and also just on how the satellite photos were used. This is Ellen Dearden reporting from AgriView in Morton, Illinois.
1: Thank you so much, Ellen. Our forecast for today is Mostly cloudy with a chance of showers and thunderstorms during the afternoon and a high of 84 degrees. East-southeast winds are 4 to 8 miles per hour. Tonight is mostly cloudy with showers and thunderstorms likely and a low of 69 degrees. East winds are about 7 to 14 miles per hour. Tomorrow is mostly cloudy with a chance of showers and thunderstorms. 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
3: A 1,000 low-income children use Head Start every year. Now the Trump administration is proposing the biggest changes to the program in a generation. From WAMU and NPR in Washington, this is 1A. Hi, I'm Jen White. Head Start was created 60 years ago to give children from poor backgrounds a leg up in life. Supporters say it's a shining success story, but its critics have long argued that the program is costly and its educational benefits are limited. Now the Trump administration has unveiled its long-awaited overhaul, targeting over 1,400 regulations. They say it'll make the program more cost-effective and able to serve more children. Opponents say it's the first step to gutting Head Start. We talk with one of the officials behind the new plan, plus the latest on the impact of cuts to the SNAP program after this news.
4: Next. Live from NPR News in Washington, I'm Windsor Johnston. Democratic lawmakers are calling for an investigation into conditions aboard the USS Abraham Lincoln. The aircraft carrier has spent more than 200 straight days at sea during its extended deployment in the Middle East. Military families have reported food and supply shortages, broken plumbing, and worsening mental health among the crew. Some sailors have reportedly tried to jump overboard, prompting calls for an official inspection. NPR has not independently confirmed this story, which was first reported by Navy Times Stars and Stripes. The Navy disputes reports of an increase in suicide attempts and says mental health support is available aboard the ship. Stocks on Wall Street opened higher this morning as the Labor Department reported more modest inflation at the wholesale level. NPR's Scott Horsley reports the Dow Jones Industrial Average rose about 190 points in early trading.
5: Prices at the wholesale level are climbing more slowly now, much like prices at the retail level. A new report from the Labor Department shows wholesale prices in July were up 4.7% from a year ago. That's a smaller annual increase than the 5.5% jump for the 12 months ending in June. Wholesale prices were flat between June and July. The news is likely to be welcomed by inflation fighters at the Federal Reserve, although prices are still climbing faster than the central bank would like. Investors are betting the Fed will feel less pressure to raise interest rates when policymakers meet next month. Still, bond markets are signaling that other interest rates on things like mortgages may go higher. Scott Horsley, NPR News, Washington.
4: The U.S. Treasury Department says it refunded another $30 billion in tariffs last month, bringing the total to $115 billion. NPR's Emily Fang reports the refunds follow a Supreme Court ruling against the Trump administration's method of collecting the duties.
6: Tariffs are a key part of President Trump's economic toolkit. But by the end of last month, the U.S. had refunded a good chunk of them, $115 billion, out of the approximately $166 billion in tariffs wrongfully collected under an interpretation of trade law the Supreme Court struck down this February. The Trump administration then rolled out a new round of tariffs on about 60 countries last month, which it alleged were exporting some goods made with forced labor. But earlier this month, a coalition of 25 U.S. states sued the administration over those new tariffs, arguing they are an attempt to simply replace the customs duties already struck down. Emily Fang, NPR News, Washington.
4: Rescue crews in western Colombia are searching for survivors after Monday's powerful earthquake. At least 265 people are dead. This is NPR News.
1: From Illinois Public Media News, I'm Emily Hayes. Today is Thursday, August 13th, and the time is 9:04. Urbana District 116 superintendent announced she plans to retire at the end of the upcoming school year. Jennifer Ivory Tatum told staff on Wednesday that this will be her last school year at the district after close to two decades. She became Urbana superintendent in 2019. Ivory Tatum is leaving at a time of turnover in other central Illinois school districts. Both Champaign Unit 4 and Decatur have new superintendents starting this year, and Danville picked a new leader for its district last year. Those four school districts were all led by Black women at the same time for the first time in 2022. Ivory Tatum is the last of that group to leave her role. In his State of the City address Wednesday morning, Urbana Mayor Deshaun Williams celebrated progress his administration is making to improve conditions in city neighborhoods. Williams said the city is responding to community demand for improved public safety and the quality of its housing stock. He referenced five apartments near Philo Road that are being renovated to offer new housing options. The mayor said the city also purchased property along Cunningham Avenue north of I-74 for future redevelopment.
7: After more than two decades, this represents a new chapter for that area, one focused on investment, economic activity, and creating opportunities that benefit our residents and visitors.
1: Williams said over the past year, 53 homes were built to meet demand for housing in Urbana. The mayor also mentioned Urbana's Philo Road Ahead initiative and said the city has set aside $50,000 in its annual budget to enhance property conditions along the corridor. Here's your IPM news forecast from meteorologist Ed Kieser. For today, mostly cloudy with a chance of showers and thunderstorms during the afternoon and a high of 84 degrees. Tonight is mostly cloudy with showers and thunderstorms likely and a low of 69 degrees. For news and your forecast 24/7, go to ipmnewsroom.org. 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
5: I'm Jeremy Hobson. Next time on The Middle, Republicans hold the White House and both chambers of Congress. 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
7: On the next Fresh Air, Colman Domingo spent decades in the theater tending bar between shows. Now he's up for two Emmys, for a comedy and a drama series. 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
9: This is 1A. I'm Jen White. We're discussing Head Start and the Trump administration's proposed rule changes to the 60-year-old early childhood program. And we're getting messages from many of you about your own experiences with Head Start.
10: It was formational for me. As a child going through Head Start with a single mom who was raising three kids, that was invaluable, not only for her, but also me. I felt like it was a great foundational start. I felt more confident going into school, having had a pre-K enrichment program like Head Start. It's really sad to see that this might be on the chopping block.
9: Thanks for sharing that. We also heard from Brenda, who writes, I attended Head Start in Monroeville, Alabama from 1968 to 1969. My Head Start teacher is still living, and her name is Mrs. Malone, and I love her dearly. I grew up in a poor, segregated neighborhood in Monroe County, Alabama. I learned how to read and write in Head Start. I was also fed while in Head Start. Please don't cut Head Start. I wouldn't have the success that I have today without my foundation, Head Start. Mariah Bollinger joins us now. She covers early childhood for the Associated Press. Mariah, thanks for joining us. You were listening into the conversation with the assistant secretary. What were your takeaways from what you heard there?
11: Yeah, he definitely has a very different take on what's going on than many of the advocates I've spoken to. One thing he said, for example, was that the Biden administration cut slots. That's not exactly what happened.

0: Francesca Hong, the Wisconsin Democrat who negged Thanksgiving, lost her primary to a moderate Dem this week. And it seems like even AOC is acknowledging Democrats may have taken the rhetoric a little too far in the past.
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7: This is 1A. I'm Jen White.
8: You want to know what you did?
9: Yeah, please.
8: Okay, I'll tell you what you did. You made me feel like I was the most important person in the whole world. And then you abandoned me. Like you switched out a light just like that. And I worked my ass off trying to get your attention back, to prove myself to you, to make you like me again. But the more I did, the less you cared. It's like I was f***ing invisible.
7: That's Nate and Ted on Ted Lasso, played by Nick Mohammed and Jason Sudeikis. We're discussing friendships and how we navigate life when they end. We're here with journalist Raina Cohen, psychologist and professor Marissa Franco, and therapist Gina Maffa. And we want to hear from you. If you're struggling to maintain a friendship, what's your biggest challenge? Maybe you've been on the receiving end of a friendship breakup, or you were the one to call it quits. What was the breaking point, and what questions do you have about how to navigate the end of a friendship? Email us at 1a@wamu.org. I want to go back to what we heard from Liz, who is at a point where it sounds like she's trying to hold on to the friendship, but is feeling like she isn't valued. And as someone who's spending a lot of time thinking about how we value friendships, Raina, I'm curious to hear whether you think Liz should say something, back away, your thoughts.
10: My first question was, has she said something to the friend? I think that there's so much that goes unsaid. I mean, in fact, this reminds me of a friendship that I saw where these two guys have really different styles. Of one likes spontaneity, the other likes planning, and one of them is kind of upset that the other wasn't planning all the time, but never talked about it. And when they finally talked about it, they were able to come to a resolution, as opposed to, you know, one of them or both just kind of sulking and slipping away. So I think you have to give people the opportunity to repair whatever isn't working, tell them what isn't, you know, kind of sitting well with you. And then if they don't respond, then, you know, you can kind of take it from there. But I

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6: 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Also online at will.illinois.edu. There's a severe thunderstorm warning for some of Champaign County. Looks like Rantoul, Mahomet, and St. Joseph until about 2:30. That's a severe thunderstorm warning for Mahomet, Rantoul, and St. Joe here in the listening area. As some of those storms move through this afternoon, stick to WILL for any more updates on any severe weather. Coming up next, we've got the closing market report from Todd Gleason at 2:06. At 2:30, it's the BBC. 3 o'clock, we go to Fresh Air. And at 4, it's All Things Considered lined up for you here on this Thursday afternoon. Again, severe thunderstorm warning for Rantoul, Mahomet, and St. Joseph, so some of Champaign County and northern Champaign County here on this Thursday afternoon.
7: Live from NPR News in Washington, I'm Louise Schiavone. Democrats and Republicans looking for November's magic formula to claim the national political advantage have a mixed bag of recent primary results. Republican voters this week appeared to be more discerning about Trump-anointed candidates. In Wisconsin, Minnesota, and Connecticut, Democratic voters signaled a preference for younger, progressive-leaning candidates. But as NPR's Elena Moore reports, all in moderation.
8: The general election is all about growing your coalition, but that only matters if Democrats show up and in full. It's clear these anti-establishment candidates are re-energizing a part of the base that has felt disconnected from the party in recent elections, but that could come at a risk of alienating other key parts of the base. And when you're looking at toss-up races this fall, Democrats can't afford to have any voter stay home.
7: NPR's Elena Moore. The UN Human Rights Office says Palestinians returning to Gaza are reporting degrading treatment and the confiscation of personal belongings. NPR's Anas Baba has more.
9: For Palestinians, the ordeal of trying to return home to Gaza after months of displacement comes with Israeli restrictions. A statement by the UN Human Rights Office in the occupied Palestinian territory says hundreds of returnees have reported physical violence, threats, harassment, and verbal abuse by Israeli troops. According to the statement, on a single day in July, 54 out of 92 returnees say their belongings were seized. In another instance, an elderly man was allegedly beaten and detained after asking about missing money. Two women reported intrusive body searches. In one case, a 4-year-old girl had to return to Gaza alone after her father was blocked from entering. Humanitarian workers had to trace her mother in Gaza. Anas Baba, NPR News, Gaza.
7: A federal judge in Boston has dismissed a Trump administration lawsuit against Harvard University that charged that the university failed to protect students on campus from anti-Semitism. NPR's Janaki Mehta has details.
10: The lawsuit, filed back in March, claimed that after the war in Gaza began, Harvard had turned, quote, a blind eye to anti-Semitism and discrimination against Jews and Israelis, unquote. Now Judge Richard Stearns of the U.S. District Court in Massachusetts has dismissed the lawsuit, saying its claims of anti-Semitism were, quote, too isolated and, quote, devoid of any factual allegations, unquote, to prove that Harvard was out of compliance with civil rights laws. While this is a win for Harvard, which has been in a years-long battle with the Trump administration, Harmeet Dhillon, the Assistant Attorney General for Civil Rights at the U.S. Department of Justice, told NPR, quote, we disagree with the ruling and are assessing next steps, unquote, adding that the Justice Department is actively investigating anti-Semitism nationwide. Janaki Mehta, NPR News.
7: Wall Street, the NASDAQ is up 248, the S&P 500 up 53. This is NPR. California is prepared to fund gender-affirming care for minors after the Trump administration announced it would end coverage for those services this week. From member station KALW, Desmond Bracken has more.
11: California state law requires providers to offer gender-affirming care. The state budget earmarked $26 million to pay providers for trans health care impacted by federal cuts this year. Danny Cisenia, the director of the state's LGBTQ Health and Human Services Network, says the one-time funding offers limited relief to families with trans children who rely on public insurance.
12: We know that there's more attacks coming, so we are identifying where the gaps in coverage may be and preparing additional budget asks.
11: Medicaid and the Children's Health Insurance Program will no longer cover gender-affirming treatments for minors after October 13th. 27 states currently ban the treatments for youth. For NPR News, I'm Desmond Bracken in San Francisco.
7: In northern Greece, tourists and residents are fleeing by land and sea as high winds spread a wildfire that's broken out at the height of the tourist season. The National Transportation Safety Board is out with its analysis of what went wrong last month when a passenger was partially sucked out of a Ryanair plane window after takeoff from Greece. Investigators have concluded an engine fan blade broke off and flying parts shattered the plane window shortly after takeoff. The 61-year-old passenger sitting next to the window was pulled to safety by his wife and other passengers. He suffered neck and shoulder injuries and friction burns. I'm Louise Schiavone, NPR News, Washington.
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0: From DeLand Grant University in Urbana, Champaign, Illinois, this is the Closing Market Report. It's the 13th day of August, 2026. I'm Illinois Extension's Todd Gleason. Coming up, we'll talk about the commodity markets, not with Matt Bennett as he's out of the office this afternoon, but rather with Dave Chatterton of Strategic Farm Marketing. Then we'll turn our attention to edge-of-field conservation practices. There was a field day outside of Cisco, Illinois today. I attended and talked to a member of the agricultural and biological engineering team right here on this campus. And then as we close out our time together, we'll take a look at the weather forecast too with Mike Tenora at T-Storm Weather. That's tstorm.net online right here on Illinois Public Media's Closing Market Report. 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
0: September corn for the day settled $4.48, down 9. December at 472, 8 and 3 quarters lower. And the March at 487 and 3 quarters, 8 and 3 quarters lower as well. September beans 3 quarters higher, $11.66. The settlement price November 11.82 at a quarter, down 1. January down a penny and a quarter at $11.97 and three quarters. Bean meal off $1.10. The bean oil 37 cents lower. December soft red winter wheat $6.68 and a quarter, a penny and a half lower. The hard red December down 3 cents. It finished at $7.34 and three quarters of a cent. Live cattle futures $3.75 lower at $2.20. And a nickel, feeder cattle down $2.15, and lean hogs down $1.42 and a half. Matt Bennett is out of the office for the afternoon. Dave Chatterton is here. He's with Strategic Farm Marketing right here in Champaign County. Thanks for joining me on short notice. I want to know about the corn market. You can talk about yesterday, the up move that came along with the USDA report and the below trend line yield that they released. And then, of course, how things proceeded today.
2: Yeah, Todd, pretty interesting action. I think the bulls in the market a little bit disappointed here that we didn't kind of have that follow through today to the momentum that we gained yesterday. At the end of the day, I guess, you know, in our view, Todd, when we see market go up 20 cents one day, go down 10 the next day, we're still up net 10. Hey, we'll call that a little bit of a victory, especially considering the history of that August report from USDA and how volatile it can be. Having said that, I think, you know, pretty interesting here that the corn action today, there is, you know, we definitely caught a few people off guard yesterday with that yield estimate and coming in well below the trade expectations. I think, you know, ourselves or a lot of other people in the analyst marketplace that have been talking about lower corn yields, but didn't maybe necessarily expect the USDA to make it that big of a move in the August report. We had the acreage increase to temper that just a little bit, but the fact that they increased demand gave us a new crop balance sheet that's printing a 1.6 type of a handle for new crop carryout. And that's just above that 10% mark that we kind of consider the make or break in terms of what can turn into a very bullish situation very quickly with a few other problems. And we see that stocks to use historically drop below 10%. It's a little bit of a warning sign. Today, I think, you know, market focused a little bit on what happened with the Ukrainian ideas and this potential offer from Ukraine to Russia. But I think a bigger thing is we're still watching, you know, the long tail, I guess I'll call it, of what was a record crop in Argentina last year. We continue to see their 5 offers on corn be competitive with U.S. offers really through late summer and into early fall. And I think, you know, maybe today's export sales are great, you know, kind of example of that, Todd. You know, combined export sales for new and old U.S. corn this week, 53 million bushels. That's a very historically solid number, but it compares to a 77 million bushel total the same week a year ago. And I think just a little bit of a drag here on you know, feeling a little bit of headwind here from the long tail of that Argentine crop.
0: I suppose that you have been thinking and talking with folks about the agronomics of overnight temperatures, a crop that is not a trend line crop, at least at this point, but that has gone through most of what you would expect to be the roughest part of the weather, because August doesn't look terribly bad. How much grain fill can we get out of it? And do you suppose we have a big crop, because it is the second largest corn crop on record, getting bigger? Or do we have a crop moving down in size and continuing to get smaller?
2: Yeah, I think we're down to the last, you know, typically the last 10 to 15% of grain fill, which can be very important here. And Weather during August has definitely been much more favorable. We have had some of these nighttime temperatures here. I think we had 5 or 6 nights in a row here in Champaign County. This last couple of nights of temperatures that didn't get below 70 overnight. That's typically, you know, it's not necessarily a train wreck, but it's not ideal either in terms of that last amount of grain fill. We continue as we're going, you know, into the fields, getting reports from our producers, from our agronomy team, and you know, looking at stuff ourselves to find, I guess, more pollination problems, tip back, nitrogen, you know, loss, and a combination of a number of problems that is limiting yield. So I think ideas have certainly stabilized. They've stopped going down, I guess, for sure, maybe in that sense. I'm not sure that they go back up a little bit. We're still below USDA in terms of our internal numbers as far as where they're, you know, what they're doing. We're using a 179 nationally. That's, you know, getting in the neighborhood of where USDA has come to, but and we're at a 203 for an Illinois number. That's a big difference from the USDA at 212. And even if I just plug, you know, Illinois itself in as a 202, Todd, and instead of a 212, we're taking the national yield down to about 179.5. So I think those conversations are still coming, and we're getting a little bit closer to that as the crop tour season gets started next week. We got Pro Farmer going out next week. We'll have a number of private tours as well as the co-ops and the general things that happened this year. So I think the trade will be watching us pretty closely.
0: Do you think the Iowa crop will get bigger?
2: I don't. I think the Iowa crop is good. I'm not sure, talking to our customers and from what we've seen, that it's necessarily a record crop as indicated by USDA. I don't necessarily think it's a bad crop or it gets much smaller. I think you can take both the Iowa and Illinois numbers from USDA yesterday with a little bit of scrutiny. And, you know, to their credit, before it sounds like I'm being too critical of USDA, you know, the August report, you have to remember, first state-by-state yields of the sequence here for the year, it should be seen as a marker or a starting point. It should be something that we debate going forward. And I think, you know, that's what we're in the middle of doing here.
0: Hey, thank you much. I appreciate it.
2: Yeah, thank you, Todd.
0: Of course, it's Dave Chatterton. He is with Strategic Farm Marketing right here in Champaign County, Illinois. You're listening to the Closing Market Report from Illinois Public Media on this Thursday afternoon. Don't forget that today we'll record our Commodity Week program and post it to the website at willag.org by about 6 o'clock this evening. Our theme music, by the way, for both programs, the Closing Market Report and Commodity Week, are written, performed, produced, and courtesy of Logan County, Illinois farmer Tim Gleason. Commodity Week is our weekly look at what's happened in the world of agricultural markets. 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Now, up next, a conversation I held this morning outside of Cisco, Illinois, at an Edge of Field Practice Field Day. We looked at two different technologies, a wood chip bioreactor and an end-of-field drainage management system. I'm University of Illinois Extension's Todd Gleason. We're now joined by Rabin Bhattarai. He is in agricultural and bioengineering on campus and on site outside of Cisco and Cerro Gordo today with a bio pit as well as some other structures to talk about drainage and nitrogen and nitrates and control of runoff that's coming off of the land, farmland in particular. Thank you, Rabin, for taking some time with me. Tell me about the structures we have looked at so far today and how much they really can do to help alleviate the loss, particularly of some of the nutrients that can come off of a field, whether it's corn or soybeans.
3: So the two practices that we saw today so far, one is called denitrifying bioreactor, or sometimes it's also called Urchi bioreactor. What it does basically is, rather than our tile water, which has elevated level of nitrate and phosphorus as well, rather than letting that water end up in our drainage ditch and ultimately glove up Mississippi River and Gulf and creating a big hypoxic zone there every summer, what we're trying to do is try to reduce that nitrate level in that water by digging a pit peel that peat with the wood chips, and what it does is just it enhances the process called denitrification, in which what we do, there's a microorganisms that eat up the nitrate in the water and convert that nitrate into the nitrogen gas which already have in atmosphere. And that process is governed by how long the water stays in that pit, which we call retention time, and the temperature sometimes, because the process is governed by microbes which do not like cold temperatures. So that we have seen the system performance varies somewhere between 30 to 90% of nitrate removal by the load. So we can reduce anywhere from, like, let's say if you have 100 pounds of nitrate coming in into the tile water to your bioreactor, we can go between, let's say, 30 or 10 pounds out of the bioreactor. Okay. Depends. And we designed the system so that it can retain the water for somewhere between 12 to 24 hours, because that's the time we need that water to be cleaned up by the microbes. And the system works. We have done that. I have been actually monitoring this system across the state at the moment. I'm working with Farm Bureau, and we have been monitoring 8 of this system and across the state. And some are 10 years old, some are just installed last year, and we have seen the performance also changes over the time. Like initially, in the beginning, they are more efficient, but over the time, as the wood chips start to decompose, the system performance can go down over the years. Okay. And the other practice we just saw, that is called drainage water management. And the philosophy behind this practice is basically, don't drain the fields when you don't need to. That means, especially in winter time, when you are not growing in corn or soybean in your field, what's the point of draining your field? So what this package does is that we put a gate at the outlet of your drainage system, and we try to hold that water back into the field, especially over the winter time when you are not growing anything in the field, or also in the springtime, it helps you to drain the field faster so that you can do the planting. And then again, once you plant it, when you need the water, you can again shut down the gate and hold the water back into the field so that your plant can use it. And especially the system works on a dry years, like the year like this, like when you have wet spring and then we didn't have any rain for like almost whole July and like mid-August, that system can do is we can hold whatever rain we got in May and June, hold that water back, and then plant can use the water back in, let's say, month of July and August when there's no rain coming in. Especially this system helps the dry years, and we have seen that yield can go like 10, 15, even 20% up, especially when you manage the water properly in the system.
0: Both of these systems are designed, particularly in this case, and I think generally, to work with pattern tile.
3: Yes.
0: This last end of the system event, which is where you're holding the water back into the entirety of the field,
3: yes,
0: leaves water that may also include nutrients there. One of the things that can help a crop that needs to reach down that deep, however the pattern tile deep is,
3: yes,
0: to capture some extra nutrients along the way,
3: yes,
0: particularly in dry years. The wood chip bioreactor is interesting because its function is relatively the same, but it is a treatment system rather than a system that's holding nutrients in place. Do you like to use them in combination, and are there places where one works better than the other?
3: Yes. So for this, we call this both practices, they call edge of the field practice. So that means you put the edge of the field before the water leaves the field somewhere else. And where bioreactor works versus where your drainage water management works, it's a kind of different your placement. Like, for example, if you have a flat field, okay, then those fields are pretty ideal for drainage water management, because drainage water management needs a field with a low gradient. Anything less than, let's say, 3%, 2% is very ideal, because here what we try to do is we hold the water and then we want to make sure that water reaches as back as far as possible. So if you have a pretty stiff field, with the effectiveness is not that much. The flat field, if you fill the 1 feet of water back, that can go cover, let's say, if you have 2% gradient, that will cover, let's say, if you're 100 feet long field, probably goes up to 50 feet, right? If that field is 5%, that only covers your 10 feet of the area. So drainage water management is more effective, especially if field is flat. And again, so sometimes we have done that, like we have to the cascade, like we have one system that covers one part of the field, we have another structure that covers the other part of the field, and we can stack them so that it covers the bigger area. When if you have, like, let's say 500 acres of field, one structure may not cover whole field, but then what you can do is we can stack the structures one over another one so that that covers different part of the field. Whereas your bioreactor is basically is your, once your water leaves the field, before that ends up in drainage ditch, we takes a little bit of land out of, most of the time, not even production, it's like basically is of your field, and then dig that trench, put that wood chips, sometimes even cover that, fill that back with the dirt, and then you can still do the farming on top of that. So, and purpose is different, as you mentioned, like bioreactor is more like your denitrifying system, more like water cleanup before water leaves the field, whereas general water management is your conservation system, that you're putting the water and nutrient back to the field, that we can recycle that nutrient and water that is held by the your structure that can be used by the plant, and then that's why. Whereas you are with bioreactor, we may not see any yield benefit because it doesn't hold the water nutrient back into the field, but we try to recycle the water and then treat that. Whereas in drainage water management, we have seen that we are able to reduce anywhere between 20 to 40% less flow going out of the field. Subsequently, also 20 to 40% less nutrient leaving the field.
0: Rabin, thank you very much.
3: Thank you, Todd.
0: That's Rabin Batarai. He has been talking with us from Cisco, outside of Cisco, Illinois, at an Edge of Field Practice Conservation Field Day sponsored by the Illinois Farm Bureau, the Land Improvement Contractors Association, and in association with the Lake Decatur Drainage District. I'm University of Illinois Extension's Todd Gleason.

0: Let's turn our attention to the growing regions across the planet. Today, we'll stick mostly with the Corn Belt. Mike Tenora is here. He is a meteorologist and an agricultural economist as well, trained in both. And as with T-Storm Weather, where he serves as the president and CEO, you can find them online at tstorm.net. We have a lot to cover with you today. Mike, thanks for being with us, by the way.
1: Well, Todd, thanks for having me here. And yes, this is turning into one of the more interesting growing seasons of recent years.
0: And today, I do want to lean a little bit on your statistical training today and the background that you have and some of the models you have developed over time. Let's begin, though, with what the weather has been like to this point and what some of your expectations might be.
1: Yeah, that sounds like a good plan. Let's just start with rainfall and think about what's happened this season. We got the corn and soybean crops planted in time, so that really wasn't much of a story this season. And then we had some really nice rains over most of the growing season until we got into the second half of July. And then all of a sudden, the rains kind of stopped for a couple of weeks, and it also turned pretty hot across a wide area. And so there was some concern not all that long ago about some dryness that was developing. Ever since we got out of late August, or late July, we've had some pretty great rains in a wide area over the first 5 to 10, even, all the way up to today in August. So rains have been pretty nice thus far. Some people might say, well, I had too much and I didn't get enough, but, you know, that does happen. So generally, though, rainfall has not really been all that much of a problem this season with all these different features kind of offsetting each other to this point.
0: So given the rainfall amount and yesterday's USDA numbers, which were below the trend line that they had been using, does temperature have that much of an impact?
1: Well, it certainly can, depending on when the temperatures happen. In the scenario that we're in right now, it's kind of fascinating, but we talked about how rains were all looking pretty great right into the middle of July. And temperatures were also doing fine. There really wasn't anything much happening there. But then all of a sudden, once we got into late July, we had this burst of heat. And that's part of the reason I think that you're seeing a little bit of pain on the corn crop in particular, because it doesn't like heat in July. That's a well-known feature of corn development in the United States. And the other thing that's happened since then is that it's still been staying pretty hot in a lot of areas. Now, you might say to yourself, I don't know what this guy's talking about. It's been in the 80s, maybe 90. That's not really all that bad. But this is one of these scenarios which I get asked about a lot, but not too much this year, which is maybe a psychological thing, because this is the year to be asking this question, which is about warm nights. If you look at temperatures and how they've been bottoming out, they really haven't been falling out of the 70s much at all recently. And that's pretty warm for this time of the year, 5, 10, maybe even 12, 13 degrees above normal at night. And when you combine that with a daytime temperature that was pretty close to normal, or maybe a little bit above, you put those two together and that's pretty warm. And I think that's kind of what we're starting to see here. I'm assuming that the USDA numbers are onto something. It's basically just that rains have been okay, but temperatures have been too warm. And here's our concern, Todd, and this would

0: at a flash of back in July and kind of what we're dealing with now. Even though temperatures don't look all that crazy, if you look at parts of the Corn Belt, the real problem is what's been happening in the far southern Corn Belt into the Mid-South and then extending into Kansas. Let's just focus on Kansas for a moment because I think this is being overlooked. 3 of the last 4 days had a high temperature that was actually measured at 109 degrees in central Kansas. And that's a representative number for a pretty big part of that state, with most areas being anywhere from between 100 and 109 for the last 4 days in a row, with 3 of those, you know, right at 109. So, I mean, that's a problem. Even though it might not be a gigantic part of the U.S. corn and soybean crops, it is about 4 to 5%, because it does extend into Colorado. And parts of that heat are basically what's going to be floating around in the southern U.S. for a while. And that's what's driving these numbers that I'm talking about so high with this really warm close. So yeah, it might not be the warmest close on record like that in Illinois alone or Iowa alone, but you aggregate it all up and you account for just how severe the heat is in those southern areas. And that's how we come up with this.
1: And the overnight lows, which aren't that low, above 70, really do cause a problem. And I guess I'm thinking about it in this way. If you don't get a good night's sleep, or if you just can't sleep and you're working, your productivity just goes down.
0: Well, that's a great analogy. I haven't heard that one, but I like that. And here's the other piece of it. I mean, if the high temperature, or let's say the low temperature was 75 degrees and you don't get a good night's sleep like you're talking about, but if the high temperature is 76 degrees, well, then you have a fantastic day. So you have this great, nice afternoon on this kind of poor night. But those average out and you end up right around 75 degrees for the whole day. And that generally is not too much of a problem. But in the case right now, we're having that kind of stressful night, 75 degrees. Then it's 90 during the day, which isn't a crazy number, but that's not helping you at all. That's just, you know, continuing the problem. Maybe not as severe as it would be like we're talking about in Kansas, but, you know, it's the combination of the two that you really need to look at. You can't just isolate them out.
1: Hey, thanks much. I appreciate it. We'll talk with you again next week.
0: Yeah, that sounds great.
1: That is Mike Tenere. He is with T-Storm Weather at tstorm.net online. You've been listening to the Closing Market Report on this Thursday afternoon. I'm University of Illinois Extension's Todd Gleason.
2: Francesca Hong, the Wisconsin Democrat who negged Thanksgiving, lost her primary to a moderate Dem this week. 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
5: Coming up on News Hour in the next 30 minutes, we'll have an update on the two Palestinian families still trapped in their homes in the occupied West Bank by hostile Israeli settlers. Also, that interview with the most prominent critic of President Putin, still at liberty in Russia. And another oil spill in the Strait of Hormuz. This time it's washing ashore in Iran. All that's coming up after the news.
6: BBC News with Sue Montgomery. Ebola has been detected in a 6th province in the Democratic Republic of Congo. More than 2,100 people have now died in the outbreak. European governments say extreme temperatures and a lack of rainfall are causing major economic damage. The continent is enduring the 5th heatwave of the year. The U.S. Defense Secretary Pete Hegseth says reports that military members aboard an aircraft carrier deployed in the Middle East are living with food shortages and broken plumbing are completely misrepresented. In a letter, a Democrat senator also listed deck safety concerns and deteriorating mental health. Japan's meteorological agency has issued a maximum level alert for landslides in eastern areas, describing the expected rainfall as unprecedented. It's the first time such a warning has been issued in the Chiba region. A judge has dismissed a lawsuit brought by the Trump administration, which alleged Harvard University had failed to address anti-Semitism and discrimination against Jewish and Israeli students. The judge said the lawsuit had not plausibly shown any federal civil rights laws had been broken. Israel has confirmed it killed a senior police official in Gaza City. The IDF said Jamal Abu Kamil was a Hamas commander involved in the October

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2: 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We hear from Iranians in the border town of Van in Turkey, where our colleague Hadil El-Shalchi is reporting on the next Morning Edition from NPR News.
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4: 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I'm Elsa Chang.
5: And I'm Juana Summers. Coming up, our conversation with the Guinness World Records youngest male museum curator,
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7: Live from NPR News in Culver City, California, I'm Duane Brown. In Iraq, a major Iran-backed militia has handed its weapons over to the government there. The move is part of an effort to disarm paramilitary groups before U.S. forces withdraw in September. NPR's Jane Araf reports.
8: The group, Asab Ahl al-Haq, was once one of the most powerful militias fighting U.S. forces in Iraq. It says it has not attacked U.S. targets since the Iran war began. Iraq's security spokesman, Lieutenant General Saad Man, says the group handed over drones, missiles, and other weapons to government security forces. He tells NPR it's an important step.
9: I think the situation will be better. Nobody will have this opposition against the government, against the will of our society, our community.
8: Several other groups that have been attacking U.S. targets are still refusing to disarm. Jane Araf, NPR News, Baghdad.
7: A federal judge in Boston has dismissed a Trump administration lawsuit against Harvard that claimed the university didn't do enough to protect students from anti-Semitism on campus. NPR's Jonaki Mehta has more.
10: The lawsuit, filed back in March, claimed that after the war in Gaza began, Harvard had turned, quote, a blind eye to anti-Semitism and discrimination against Jews and Israelis, unquote. Now Judge Richard Stearns of the U.S. District Court in Massachusetts has dismissed the lawsuit, saying its claims of anti-Semitism were, quote, too isolated and, quote, devoid of any factual allegations, unquote, to prove that Harvard was out of compliance with civil rights laws. While this is a win for Harvard, which has been in a years-long battle with the Trump administration, Harmeet Dhillon, the Assistant Attorney General for Civil Rights at the U.S. Department of Justice, told NPR, quote, we disagree with the ruling and are assessing next steps, unquote, adding that the Justice Department is actively investigating anti-Semitism nationwide.
7: This is it.
11: This is your 90-second grain market summary. I'm Illinois Extension's Todd Gleason. Nearby September corn, 448 to 9 lower. December new crop down 8 and 3 quarters at 472. And November beans, $11.82 at a quarter. The settlement price down a penny today. Dave Chatterton from Strategic Farm Marketing during today's closing market report was considering how the weather is impacting the current crop size, particularly for corn.
12: Yeah, Todd, I think we're down to the last, you know, typically the last 10 to 15% of grain fill, which can be very important here. And weather during August has definitely been much more favorable. We have had some of these nighttime temperatures here. I think we had 5 or 6 nights in a row here in Champaign County this last couple of nights of temperature that didn't get below 70 overnight. That's typically, you know, it's not necessarily a train wreck, but it's not ideal either in terms of that last amount of grain fill. We continue as we're going, you know, into the fields, getting reports from our producers, from our agronomy team, and you know, looking at stuff ourselves to find, I guess, more pollination problems, tip back, nitrogen, you know.

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1: This week on The Sam Sanders Show, actor Hannah Einbinder. 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But her first love will always be stand-up.
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5: 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Thanks for joining us today here on this Thursday evening. After the 21st show, it's The Middle with Jeremy Hobson, followed by The Daily and Today Explained. 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
6: Today on the 21st show, Republican candidate for Governor Darren Bailey. 4 years ago, he ran and lost to the incumbent Democrat, J.B. Pritzker. Now he's trying.